0: This is WYTJ Radio. It's time for the Daily Scripture Reading. We are ready to begin the book of Joshua today, reading chapters 1 through 5. That's Joshua chapters 1 through 5.
1: The book of Joshua, chapter 1. Now after the death of Moses, the servant of the Lord, it came to pass that the Lord spake unto Joshua the son of Nun, Moses' minister, saying, Moses, my servant, is dead. Now therefore arise, go over this Jordan, thou and all this people, unto the land which I do give to them, even to the children of Israel. Every place that the sole of your foot shall tread upon, that have I given unto you, as I said unto Moses. From the wilderness and this Lebanon, even unto the great river, the river Euphrates, all the land of the Hittites, and unto the great sea toward the going down of the sun, shall be your coast. There shall not any man be able to stand before thee all the days of thy life. As I was with Moses, so I will be with thee. I will not fail thee, nor forsake thee. Be strong and of a good courage, for unto this people shalt thou divide for an inheritance the land which I swear unto their fathers to give them. Only be thou strong and very courageous, that thou mayest observe to do according to all the law which Moses my servant commanded thee. Turn not from it to the right hand or to the left, that thou mayest prosper whithersoever thou goest. This book of the law shall not depart out of thy mouth, but thou shalt meditate therein day and night, that thou mayest observe to do according to all that is written therein. For then thou shalt make thy way prosperous, and then thou shalt have good success. Have not I commanded thee? Be strong, and of a good courage. Be not afraid, neither be thou dismayed, for the Lord thy God is with thee whithersoever thou goest. Then Joshua commanded the officers of the people, saying, Pass through the host, and command the people, saying, Prepare you victuals, for within 3 days ye shall pass over this Jordan, to go in to possess the land which the Lord your God giveth you to possess it. And to the Reubenites, and to the Gadites, and to half the tribe of Manasseh spake Joshua, saying, Remember the word which Moses the servant of the Lord commanded you, saying, The Lord your God hath given you rest, and hath given you this land. Your wives, your little ones, and your cattle shall remain in the land which Moses gave you on this side Jordan, but ye shall pass before your brethren armed, all the mighty men of valor, and help them, until the Lord hath given your brethren rest, as he hath given you, and they also have possessed the land which the Lord your God giveth them. Then ye shall return unto the land of your possession, and enjoy it, which Moses the Lord's servant gave you on this side Jordan toward the sun rising. And they answered Joshua, saying, All that thou commandest us we will do, and whithersoever thou sendest us we will go. According as we hearkened unto Moses in all things, so will we hearken unto thee. Only the Lord thy God be with thee, as he was with Moses. Whosoever he be that doth rebel against thy commandment, and will not hearken unto thy words in all that thou commandest him, he shall be put to death. Only be strong and of a good courage. Chapter 2. And Joshua the son of Nun sent out of Shittim 2 men to spy secretly, saying, Go view the land, even Jericho. And they went and came into an harlot's house named Rahab, and lodged there. And it was told the king of Jericho, saying, Behold, there came men in hither tonight of the children of Israel to search out the country. And the king of Jericho sent unto Rahab, saying, Bring forth the men that are come to thee, which are entered into thine house, for they be come to search out all the country. And the woman took the 2 men, and hid them, and said thus, There came men unto me, but I wist not whence they were. And it came to pass about the time of shutting of the gate, when it was dark, that the men went out. Whither the men went, I wot not. Pursue after them quickly, for ye shall overtake them. But she had brought them up to the roof of the house, and hid them with the stalks of flax, which she had laid in order upon the roof. And the men pursued after them the way to Jordan unto the fords, and as soon as they which pursued after them were gone out, they shut the gate. And before they were laid down, she came up unto them upon the roof, and she said unto the men, I know that the Lord hath given you the land, and that your terror is fallen upon us, and that all the inhabitants of the land faint because of you. For we have heard how the Lord dried up the water of the Red Sea for you when ye came out of Egypt, and what ye did unto the 2 kings of the Amorites that were on the other side Jordan, Sihon and Og, whom ye utterly destroyed. And as soon as we had heard these things, our hearts did melt, neither did there remain any more courage in any man because of you. For the Lord your God, he is God in heaven above and in earth beneath. Now therefore, I pray you, swear unto me by the Lord, since I have showed you kindness, that ye will also show kindness unto my father's house, and give me a true token, and that ye will save alive my father and my mother and my brethren and my sisters and all that they have, and deliver our lives from death. And the men answered her, Our life for yours, if ye utter not this our business. And it shall be when the Lord hath given us the land that we will deal kindly and truly with thee. Then she let them down by a cord through the window, for her house was upon the town wall, and she dwelt upon the wall. And she said unto them, Get you to the mountain, lest the pursuers meet you, and hide yourselves there 3 days, until the pursuers be returned, and afterward may ye go your way. And the men said unto her, We will be blameless of this thine oath which thou hast made us swear. Behold, when we come into the land, thou shalt bind this line of scarlet thread in the window which thou didst let us down by, and thou shalt bring thy father and thy mother and thy brethren and all thy father's household home unto thee. And it shall be that whosoever shall go out of the doors of thy house into the street, his blood shall be upon his head, and we will be guiltless. And whosoever shall be with thee in the house, his blood shall be on our head, if any hand be upon him. And if thou utter this our business, then we will be quit of thine oath which thou hast made us to swear. And she said, According unto your word, so be it. And she sent them away, and they departed, and she bound the scarlet line in the window. And they went and came unto the mountain, and abode there 3 days until the pursuers were returned. And the pursuers sought them throughout all the way, but found them not. So the two men returned, and descended from the mountain, and passed over, and came to Joshua the son of Nun, and told him all the things that befell them. And they said unto Joshua, Truly the Lord hath delivered into our hands all the land, for even all the inhabitants of the country do faint because of us. Chapter 3. And Joshua rose early in the morning, and they removed from Shittim, and came to Jordan, he and all the children of Israel, and lodged there before they passed over. And it came to pass after 3 days that the officers went through the host, and they commanded the people, saying, When ye see the ark of the covenant of the Lord your God, and the priests, the Levites, bearing it, then ye shall remove from your place and go after it. Yet there shall be a space between you and it about 2,000 cubits by measure. Come not near unto it, that ye may know the way by which ye must go, for ye have not passed this way heretofore. And Joshua said unto the people, Sanctify yourselves, for tomorrow the Lord will do wonders among you. And Joshua spake unto the priests, saying, Take up the ark of the covenant and pass over before the people. And they took up the ark of the covenant and went before the people. And the Lord said unto Joshua, This day will I begin to magnify thee in the sight of all Israel, that they may know that as I was with Moses, so I will be with thee. And thou shalt command the priests that bear the ark of the covenant, saying, When ye are come to the brink of the water of Jordan, ye shall stand still in Jordan. And Joshua said unto the children of Israel, Come hither, and hear the words of the Lord your God. And Joshua said, Hereby ye shall know that the living God is among you, and that he will without fail drive out from before you the Canaanites, and the Hittites, and the Hivites, and the Perizzites, and the Girgashites, and the Amorites, and the Jebusites. Behold, the ark of the covenant of the Lord of all the earth passeth over before you into Jordan. Now therefore, take you 12 men out of the tribes of Israel, out of every tribe a man, and it shall come to pass, as soon as the soles of the feet of the priests that bear the ark of the Lord of all the earth, shall rest in the waters of Jordan, that the waters of Jordan shall be cut off from the waters that come down from above, and they shall stand upon an heap. And it came to pass, when the people removed from their tents to pass over Jordan, and the priests bearing the ark of the covenant before the people, and as they that bear the ark were come unto Jordan, and the feet of the priests that bear the ark were dipped in the brim of the water, for Jordan overfloweth all his banks all the time of harvest, that the waters which came down from above stood and rose up upon an heap very far from the city Adam that is beside Zaratan. And those that came down toward the sea of the plain, even the salt sea, failed and were cut off. And the people passed over right against Jericho. And the priests that bear the ark of the covenant of the Lord stood firm on dry ground in the midst of Jordan. And all the Israelites passed over on dry ground until all the people were passed clean over Jordan. Chapter 4. And it came to pass, when all the people were clean passed over Jordan, that the Lord spake unto Joshua, saying, Take you 12 men out of the people, out of every tribe a man, and command ye them, saying, Take you hence out of the midst of Jordan, out of the place where the priests' feet stood firm, 12 stones, and ye shall carry them over with you, and leave them in the lodging place where ye shall lodge this night. Then Joshua called the 12 men whom he had prepared of the children of Israel, out of every tribe a man, and Joshua said unto them, Pass over before the ark of the Lord your God into the midst of Jordan, and take ye up every man of you a stone upon his shoulder, according unto the number of the tribes of the children of Israel, that this may be a sign among you, that when your children ask their fathers in time to come, saying, What mean ye by these stones? Then ye shall answer them, That the waters of Jordan were cut off before the ark of the covenant of the Lord. When it passed over Jordan, the waters of Jordan were cut off. And these stones shall be for a memorial unto the children of Israel forever. And the children of Israel did so as Joshua commanded, and took up 12 stones out of the midst of Jordan, as the Lord spake unto Joshua, according to the number of the tribes of the children of Israel, and carried them over with them unto the place where they lodged, and laid them down there. And Joshua set up 12 stones in the midst of Jordan, in the place where the feet of the priests which bear the ark of the covenant stood, and they are there unto this day. For the priests which bear the ark stood in the midst of Jordan until everything was finished that the Lord commanded Joshua to speak unto the people, according to all that Moses commanded Joshua, and the people hasted and passed over. And it came to pass, when all the people were clean passed over, that the ark of the Lord passed over, and the priests, in the presence of the people. And the children of Reuben, and the children of Gad, and half the tribe of Manasseh passed over, armed before the children of Israel, as Moses spake unto them. About 40,000 prepared for war passed over before the Lord unto battle to the plains of Jericho. On that day the Lord magnified Joshua in the sight of all Israel, and they feared him as they feared Moses all the days of his life. And the Lord spake unto Joshua, saying, Command the priests that bear the ark of the testimony that they come up out of Jordan. Joshua therefore commanded the priests, saying, Come ye up out of Jordan. And it came to pass, when the priests that bear the ark of the covenant of the Lord were come up out of the midst of Jordan, and the soles of the priests' feet were lifted up unto the dry land, that the waters of Jordan returned unto their place, and flowed over all his banks, as they did before. And the people came up out of Jordan on the 10th day of the first month, and encamped in Gilgal, in the east border of Jericho. And those 12 stones which they took out of Jordan did Joshua pitch in Gilgal. And he spake unto the children of Israel, saying, When your children shall ask their fathers in time to come, saying, What mean these stones? Then ye shall let your children know, saying, Israel came over this Jordan on dry land. For the Lord your God dried up the waters of Jordan from before you until ye were passed over, as the Lord your God did to the Red Sea, which he dried up from before us until we were gone over, that all the people of the earth might know the hand of the Lord, that it is mighty, that ye might fear the Lord your God forever. Chapter 5. And it came to pass, when all the kings of the Amorites which were on the side of Jordan westward, and all the kings of the Canaanites which were by the sea, heard that the Lord had dried up the waters of Jordan from before the children of Israel until we were passed over, that their heart melted, neither was their spirit in them any more, because of the children of Israel. At that time the Lord said unto Joshua, Make thee sharp knives, and circumcise again the children of Israel the second time. And Joshua made him sharp knives, and circumcised the children of Israel at the hill of the foreskins. And this is the cause why Joshua did circumcise. All the people that came out of Egypt that were males, even all the men of war, died in the wilderness by the way, after they came out of Egypt. Now all the people that came out were circumcised. But all the people that were born in the wilderness by the way, as they came forth out of Egypt, them they had not circumcised. For the children of Israel walked 40 years in the wilderness, till all the people that were men of war, which came out of Egypt, were consumed, because they obeyed not the voice of the Lord, unto whom the Lord sware that he would not show them the land which the Lord sware unto their fathers that he would give us, a land that flowed with milk and honey. And their children, whom he raised up in their stead, them Joshua circumcised, for they were uncircumcised, because they had not circumcised them by the way. And it came to pass, when they had done circumcising all the people, that they abode in their places in the camp till they were whole. And the Lord said unto Joshua, This day have I rolled away the reproach of Egypt from off you. Wherefore the name of the place is called Gilgal unto this day. And the children of Israel encamped in Gilgal, and kept the Passover on the 14th day of the month at even in the plains of Jericho. And they did eat of the old corn of the land on the morrow after the Passover, unleavened cakes, and parched corn in the selfsame day. And the manna ceased on the morrow after they had eaten of the old corn of the land. Neither had the children of Israel manna any more, but they did eat of the fruit of the land of Canaan that year. And it came to pass, when Joshua was by Jericho, that he lifted up his eyes and looked, and behold, there stood a man over against him with his sword drawn in his hand. And Joshua went unto him and said unto him, Art thou for us or for our adversaries? And he said, Nay, but as captain of the host of the Lord am I now come. And Joshua fell on his face to the earth and did worship and said unto him, What saith my Lord unto his servant? And the captain of the Lord's host said unto Joshua, Loose thy shoe from off thy foot, for the place whereon thou standest is holy. And Joshua did so.

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0: Josh and Brittany French of Lions chose to share this day of broadcasting with you to honor the Lord on their 8th wedding anniversary. Thank you for lending a thoughtful hand with the broadcast, Josh and Brittany. God bless you with lasting memories as you celebrate today, and with lasting rewards as you serve Him together in the years ahead. Happy 8th wedding anniversary.

and that knowing the time, that it is now high time to awake out of sleep. For now is our salvation nearer than when we believed. The night is far spent, the day is at hand. Let us therefore cast off the works of darkness, and let us put on the armor of light. Let us walk honestly, as in the day, not in rioting and drunkenness, not in chambering and wantonness, not in strife and envying.

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0: Josh and Brittany French of Lions chose to share this day of broadcasting with you to honor the Lord on their 8th wedding anniversary. Thank you for lending a thoughtful hand with the broadcast, Josh and Brittany. 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Happy 8th wedding anniversary.

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1: I'm continuing today to look at the topic of stress. You can't avoid stress. It's a part of a person's everyday, routine, normal life. As Kenneth Lamont has said in his book Escape from Stress, change in one's personal circumstances is the most common and most powerful stressor. That's the problem. All of us experience change every day, so all of us are going to experience stress. Whether we like it or not makes no difference. We will experience stress. For those of you who are Christian parents, it's very important that you learn to handle stress-filled situations properly. Your children learn most of their responses to stress from you. And unless you gain victory over stress in your life, it's highly unlikely that they'll gain victory over stress in their lives. In all probability, they'll go through life burdened down with the weight of the stress-producing change that they encounter. This week, I'm giving you several principles to follow in order to gain victory over the emotion of stress. These principles come from the book, Why Christians Crack Up, by Dr. Marian Nelson. If you can allow these principles to become more than just mere textbook rules, if you can make them a part of your life, then you can fully expect to experience good mental health. The first principle that I'll mention today is the need for you to walk in the light of God's Word, to be obedient to God's laws no matter what happens. In other words, you should avoid sin and practice righteousness. 1 John 1:7 says, "If we walk in the light as He is in the light, we have fellowship one with another, and the blood of Jesus Christ cleanseth us from all sin." You'll find then that your active practice of righteousness will cleanse you from the sin of giving in to stress. You'll notice that I did not say that stress was a sin. All of us experience stress. But giving in to it, allowing it to control your life, that's sinful. And the practice of righteousness will cleanse you from it. The next principle is a very practical one. Maintain a good conscience. If you've done something wrong, make it right. Don't let it fester within you, eating away at your conscience and continually reminding you of what you've done. Take care of the problem. Confess the sin to God and make things right with your fellow man. As the Apostle Paul said, "Herein do I exercise myself, to have always a conscience void of offense toward God and toward men." Paul was very concerned about this. No less than 5 other times, Paul refers to having a good conscience or a pure conscience. He had found the importance of this in maintaining his relationship with the Lord. And so will you, as you practice the habits of righteousness that will help you avoid offending God and to avoid offending others. These two principles, the need to walk in obedience to the revealed will of God as expressed in His Word, and the need to maintain a good conscience, will help you gain victory over the sin of giving in to stress. These principles won't come overnight. They need to be developed over a period of some time. But as you're faithful in walking with the Lord and in obeying His Word, you can fully expect to see the victory that God promises those who put Him first in their lives.
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0: Josh and Brittany French of Lions chose to share this day of broadcasting with you to honor the Lord on their 8th wedding anniversary. Thank you for lending a thoughtful hand with the broadcast, Josh and Brittany. 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Happy 8th wedding anniversary.

0: This is the More Sure Word Broadcast, a biblical preaching outreach with Pastor Brent Logan from the Sweet Springs Baptist Church in Ardmore, Alabama. We are so glad you've joined us today. And now, let's listen in from the pulpit of Pastor Logan.
1: The Bible says here in the verse, look at it, he says, "But he denied before them all, saying, I know not what thou sayest." Well, this is a lie. I don't even know what you're talking about. So he goes from being ashamed of Jesus to being associated with him to flat out lying. I know not what thou sayest. He knows exactly what she's saying. He's a liar just like the false witnesses that are lying at the trial of Christ. The follower, the disciple of Jesus, is as big a liar as the liars they brought to the trial. I know not what thou sayest. Verse 71, and when he was gone out into the porch, another maid saw him and said unto them that were there, "This fellow was also with Jesus of Nazareth." And again he denied with an oath, "I do not know the man." Lie. You're a liar, Peter. You know more about that man than the majority of the people that are on the face of the earth. I do not know. And now this time, notice, he's not just lying. The Bible says he denied it with an oath. Now he goes from being ashamed of Jesus to lying about Jesus to now he's going to take an oath. "I swear to God, I don't know the man." He uses an oath. He's swearing. Now, that's not a curse word. That's just swearing to God, before God, like he's in a court of law. Using God's name to back up his lie. Let me ask you a question. How do you think Jesus feels? Verse 73, "And after a while came unto him they that stood by and said to Peter, Surely thou also art one of them, for thy speech bewrayeth thee." You know what? You can keep saying that you don't know Jesus, but there's something about you. You know what's true about a born-again Christian? Even if you get backslidden, there's something about you. Because Peter's up there from Galilee. He's got a different accent, you know. It'd be like a southerner in Chicago. "Oh, I'm not from Alabama." You've got too much on you that's a dead ringer. Right? Guys, listen. What a stupid thing to try to disassociate yourself with Jesus. If you're saved, he's hanging all over you somewhere. You can't get rid of it. There's something about the nature of Christ that's in us that even the world, even if we were to flat out deny it, there's something different about this guy. "Thy speech bewrayeth thee." Watch it. Watch how he goes. He's ashamed. He's lying. He's taken oaths and continuing his lying. And then verse 74, "Oh, then began he to curse." "Oh, you think I belong to Jesus?" And he's not cursing like a sailor. He's cursing like a fisherman. Peter knows how to curse. You know what? He's stepping back into his old life and his old vocabulary. And man, he curses a blue streak. Wonder how Jesus feels. Wonder how Jesus feels. Blankety blank, blank, blank, blank, blank. I don't know that blankety blank. Speak. spitting in the face of God. You know what I believe? I believe every time that we live a life that misrepresents our Lord, when we live a dirty life, I think we're spitting in the face of Jesus. Whether it's our cursing words or our awful deeds, when we're not true to Jesus, it's just a spit in the face of God. It hurts his heart. He goes from being ashamed to lying, to taking oaths, to cursing. Sinning always begets more sinning. Our faithlessness continues to spread if it's not put in check. Child of God, you won't get by with one sin. It will lead you to another sin, and it'll lead you to another sin, and it'll keep leading you down the road. And what I'm telling you, get off the road, because it's hurting Jesus' heart. That Bible says, grieve not the Holy Spirit of God, whereby ye are sealed to the day of redemption. I hope you're treating your wife right. I hope you're treating your husband right. I hope you're treating your children right, and your coworkers, and your friends, and your family. But for God's sake, treat the Savior right. Because it hurts his heart and he sees it all. We're about done. Verse 74, then began he to curse and to swear, saying, I know not the man. And immediately the cock crew. You know, the sad thing is, you know, Jesus said, the cock crew more than one time, but Peter evidently didn't hear it until this last time. You know, sometimes our sins get the best of us and we can't even hear the reproof or the rebuke or the word of God trying to get us back to where we ought to be. But he finally hears this last crow. Verse 75. And Peter remembered the word of Jesus, which said unto him, before the cock crow, thou shalt deny me thrice. He remembered. What did he remember? The word of Jesus. He remembered what Jesus said. Oh, wouldn't it be good if before we get too far down the path of getting away from God, we would remember the word of Jesus before we travel too far down that road? I remember what Jesus said about me. And I told him he was wrong. I told him there's no way I would deny him. And he remembered the word of Jesus. And you know what he's saying in his heart? Jesus was right about me. Church, Jesus is right about all of us. We need to remember his word and let his word dwell in our hearts richly. And if he hadn't forgotten the word, maybe he wouldn't have strayed. Thy word have I hid in my heart that I might not sin against God. One of the reasons we need to educate our children well, we need them to memorize the Bible. They ought to be putting the Word of God in their heart. I'm talking whole chapters and verses that'll keep them from sin. Listen, this Bible will either keep us from sin or sin will keep you from this Bible. And Peter forgot what Jesus said, and that's why he's wound up where he's at. And he remembers. Oh. He was right. Yeah, he's always right. And the Bible says, and I'm finished. And he went out and wept bitterly. Another gospel writer said that they're leading Jesus out of the hall of this sham trial. And as they're leading Jesus out of this hall, the Bible says that Jesus turned and he looked on Peter and their eyes met. It's not just the remembrance in his head that made him weep. He saw the face of God. He saw Jesus. you know, maybe I've read over that and not really considered that. As I'm even preaching this right now, I'm trying to put myself in the story. And many times I've preached that he saw the eyes of Jesus. And when he saw the eyes of Jesus, it pierced into his heart. And when you see, I preached messages on that. And when you see Jesus, oh, it's going to pierce all the way to your heart. But I just want to stop and say, I think after preaching this tonight, that he's seeing more than just his eyes. He's seeing bloodied face. And he begins to cry. He wasn't weeping when they were spitting on him, and he wasn't weeping when they smote him, and he wasn't weeping when they mocked him, but when he saw him. And he recognized him and his goodness and his mercy and what he's going through. He leaves and he weeps his way to God. Have you ever thought about, as Jesus is led away and he goes to Pilate and all the things going on there, and then they crucify him and all the crucifixion? Do you know what's going on while they're continuing the story of the crucifixion of Jesus Christ? You know what's going on in Peter's life? He's found some place to pray. And while they're crucifying him, he's crying. And while Jesus is paying the debt for our sin, Peter's over there weeping, saying, God, I'm so sorry. I'm so sorry. Let me ask you a question. You got anything to cry about? Oh, how our hearts can become so hard. You know, I've told you before, if I weep, it's something spiritual happened in my heart. I'm not given to tears. But boy, there have been times in my life that the tears have poured like a river. Matter of fact, they poured like a river this past September when we were over in Greece. Oh God, please don't let those people go to hell. And I wept over their soul, because without the gospel, they're all going to the lake of fire. I won't see that happen. I wept for other people. But how long has it been since you've wept over yourself? Lord, I'm sorry. I'm sorry. He wept bitterly. I failed you. I didn't love you. I've hurt you. And while Jesus is dying, Peter's weeping. And I just think somewhere we may need to find some tears. People don't cry over their sin anymore, and they don't even cry over souls anymore. They cry over cats and dogs and heartaches and disappointments and movies. But rarely do they pour out their heart to God.
0: And that's all the time we have for today. We trust that the preaching of the Word of God has been a help to your heart. You may contact the broadcast or Pastor Logan for further information via email at info@sweetspringsbc.com. That's info@sweetspringsbc.com. We pray God's richest blessings upon you and ask you to always remember that the Bible is a more sure word than any you could ever hear in this world.

my friend. My name is Bill Mason, and I have a very important question to ask you today. What is the most important decision you will ever make in your life? Now, there are many important decisions. Where you go to college is surely important. The woman or man that you will marry, clearly that is a very critical decision you will make. Where you're going to live, what job you will accept. These are very important decisions. But the most important decision is what you will do with Jesus Christ. There is an old hymn that goes like this. Jesus is standing in Pilate's hall, friendless, forsaken, betrayed by all. Hearken, what meaneth the sudden call? What will you do with Jesus? What will you do with Jesus? Neutral you cannot be. Someday your heart will be asking, what will he do with me? Ah, the Jews rejected him at that time. Pilate turned him away. He was crucified. But, oh, my friend, he is the God-man. All of our sins were put upon him, and he was buried, and 3 days later came out of that grave in power and glory. He is now in heaven, having paid the price for all sins of all times. My friend, you and I need to do something with Jesus Christ. I'm so glad as a 15-year-old lad, I recognized my need of Jesus Christ. I was a hell-bound sinner, but Jesus saved my soul. I bowed my knee to him. I repented of my sins and received him as my Savior. And he took away all my sins. I know 100% sure if I die, I'm going to heaven. The most important decision I've ever made in my whole life. Oh, my friend, won't you make that important decision today? You who are there listening and you have never done this. You could not point to a time when you bowed the knee to Christ and invited him into your heart, putting your faith and trust in him and in the blood that he shed on Calvary to save you from your sins. But you could do that right now. The Bible says, as many as received him, to them gave he power to become the sons of God. If you're not sure that you have Christ in your heart and that your sins are washed in his blood, won't you bow your knee right now, bow your head as well, and say, Lord, I am a sinner. I'm lost. But I believe Christ died for me, and I receive him as my Savior right now. If you will do that right now, Jesus will save you, and that will become the most important decision you'll ever make in your life. And then, go tell everybody. Yes, sir. Let everyone know that you have received Christ. What a decision you have made. God bless you, my friend. Do make that decision if you never have.

The time is now 12 o'clock. 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

0: This is the Gospel Hour, making known to this nation the gospel of Jesus Christ. 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
1: Lead us, Father, in Jesus' name as we read and study, knowing that truth is revealed by Thy Spirit through Thy Word. Help us to rightly divide the Word as the Holy Spirit directs. In Jesus' name, amen. 1 Corinthians 1, 23-24, I haven't given the text now in several days, but we preach Christ crucified, Christ the power of God and the wisdom of God. Now, that is the text we're using and have been for many days. Christ the power of God, but Christ crucified, see? We preach Christ, 1 Corinthians 1:23, Christ the power of God, Christ the wisdom of God. We are studying at the present time verses that have a preposition that speaks of the approaching of Jesus to Calvary and what he accomplished through his death or by or in his death on Calvary. Now, I do not want to worry you and I do not want to waste time, but everyone does not hear the program every day. There are seven prepositions found in the New Testament that have to do with the atonement or the shedding of the blood of Jesus for the remission of sin. Seven prepositions. And we are studying the verses that contain these seven prepositions in the Greek. And at the present time, we are studying a preposition that speaks of his suffering, that is, the approaching of his suffering and the suffering he went through and what we benefit from the suffering of the Lamb of God. We studied about the purpose of his death. He died to put away sins. And then, of course, there are others, but yesterday or on the last broadcast in the series, I read but did not discuss this verse. We are the Lord's, for to this end, and the little preposition EIS, for to, that is EIS, this end. Now, watch this very closely. Jesus was in the beginning with the Father. He clearly states in John 17, in the prayer, just before he went on to Calvary, he said, restore unto me the joy which I had with thee before the world was. Now, the glory, rather, not the joy, but the glory. I was thinking of Hebrews 12, for the joy set before him, he endured the cross, he despised the shame. He saw the joy and the glory on the other side. Now, Jesus was in the beginning with the Father and in the process of God's plan for the ages from eternity through eternity and throughout the endless ages of eternity. God's foreordained plan, and God is the eternal I Am, and I cannot comprehend, neither can you. I can't explain, neither can you. There was never a time when God was not. God knows everything, always has. And God knows everything that will happen and everything that has, and God has known it always. Now, that is God, and I'm glad that God is God, and God is almighty and all-wise and all-powerful. And so, in the beginning, God knew, and in the beginning, Jesus knew that he would be born to die. To this end, now let me read it, Romans 14:9, we are the Lord's, for to this end Christ both died and lived again, that he might be Lord, not only of the living, but also of the dead. Now, in this verse of scripture, we have the guarantee, the divine guarantee, that because Jesus lives, we also live. And And we have the life of Christ in us now. Divine life. Now wait, I didn't say that we are divine. We possess divine nature. 2 Peter 1:4. We possess divine nature. And we possess the Holy Spirit, the third person of the Trinity. And I said on the last broadcast, we sit in heavenly places in Christ Jesus now. And so we are possessors of life. The life that is in Christ, because all else is death. All else is death. I read again, Romans 14:9-4:2, this end. Now really, I should read the preceding verse. For whether we live unto the Lord. Whether we die unto the Lord. Whether we live, therefore, or die, we are the Lord's. Live or die, we are the Lord's, see? And you don't need to worry. If you're a born-again believer, you have nothing to worry about. If you are a born-again believer, you have nothing to fret about. Nothing to fret about. Live or die, you can't lose. You can't lose if you are a believer. To depart this life is to enter paradise immediately. To depart this life is to be where the Lord is immediately. To depart this life is to be free from all sickness, pain, sorrow, anxiety, and to be in the presence of Jesus. So if you are the Lord's, live or die, you can't lose. I read, for to this end Christ both died and rose and revived, that is, lived, that he might be Lord both of the dead and the living. So the cross, and only the cross, death guarantees life. Death guarantees life. The death of Jesus. Not the death of animals or sacrifices offered under the old economy, that is the Mosaic economy. Now, those sacrifices could not bring life. They were repeated year after year, again and again and again, and they reminded the poor, depraved, hopeless sinner that he was a sinner. Of course, they were a shadow of the things to come, and God allowed these offerings. And they pointed to the one offering, the Lamb of God, that would guarantee all sacrifices offered in faith in the Old Testament economy. So we have the guarantee that we live and we shall live eternally because Christ lives in us. Now, I receive a letter occasionally, and it is just occasionally. Very few do I get. And someone will say something like this, Brother Green, you are a fatalist. I had a letter not so many, probably 3-4 weeks ago now. And this person said, Mr. Green, you said on your Gospel Hour broadcast that a person can believe and be saved and join the church, and then they can go out and get drunk and do anything they want to do and still go to heaven. Now, I wrote that dear person a kind letter, and I said, please give me the week. Just tell me the week that I said that. You don't need to tell me the day. Just give me the week, and I'll make a copy of every broadcast and send it to you and let you play them. And let you find the statement that you say I made. Listen, beloved, we have for many, many years, we keep and have kept and do keep and will keep a copy of every word I say on the radio. Every word I utter is on tape, and we have a tape library, and we keep it. We must, for our own protection. And in cases like the one I've just referred to, we can always furnish a copy of exactly what I say. Now, I didn't make any such statement. I do not believe any such thing. I've never made a statement on the radio that you can be saved and then live like the devil. I mean by that, live like the devil would have you live. Get drunk, cuss, gamble, cheat, lie, steal, and die and go to heaven. I've never made that statement. But I do make this statement without any apology. I make this statement clear and make it without any apology. When you are saved, now I mean by that, let me change that statement. When you are redeemed and become a child of God through the new birth, you are a possessor of divine nature. You are a possessor of eternal life. Now wait just a minute. Do I have any scripture? Yes, I've given you the divine nature scripture, 2 Peter 1:4. We are partakers of divine nature. Now that's 2 Peter 1:4. Through exceeding great precious promises, we are made partakers of divine nature. All right. Then, of course, he goes on to say that we have escaped the corruption that is in the world through lust. We are partakers of divine nature, therefore we escape the corruption. Now, do I have any scripture for the other statement I made? For God so loved the world that he gave his only begotten Son, that whosoever believeth in him should not perish, but have everlasting life. Now, that's what I believe. I give unto them, Jesus said in John 10, I give unto them eternal life, and they shall never perish, neither shall any man pluck them out of my hand. Then he goes on to say, my Father, which gave them me, is greater than all, and no man is able to pluck them out of my Father's hand. Now, I do not use denominational terms, phrases, or words. One dear man wrote a letter to me not so long ago, and since I'm on this, I'll clear this up on the radio, and if you'll listen to the Gospel Hour, some of you will understand without the need of writing a letter if you'll listen carefully from day to day. This dear man wrote to me and said, why do you use the word rapture when it's not in the Bible? Now, I've made this statement. The word rapture means to catch away or snatch away. And so the Bible says we'll be caught up to meet Jesus in the clouds in the air. Now, I don't necessarily care for the word rapture, but there's nothing wrong with the word rapture. It means to be caught up or to catch away. And Paul said in 1 Thessalonians 4:13 through 18, Paul said, if we're believers, born again believers, when Jesus comes, he will descend with a shout, with the voice of the archangel, the trumpet of God, and the dead in Christ will be raised first. Then we which are alive and remain shall be caught up together with them in the clouds in the air. Now, caught up, that means rapture. Now, I don't use denominational terms. I believe that when God redeems me, or when God redeems you, or when God redeems a soul or spirit as you like, the spirit, the eternal part of man. Man is an eternal being. Whether you go to heaven or hell, you are an eternal spirit. You'll never cease to exist. You have in your bosom a spirit that will never cease to be or exist. You will either rejoice in heaven or you will burn in hell forever. Now here are the terms I use. Eternal life, everlasting life, divine nature. Now, you can't fuss with the Bible. I'm not going to, and I'm not going to change the Word of God and make it fit what you think. A person that lives like the devil will spend eternity with the devil. A person who dies in sin will spend eternity in hell. But I can promise you that a born-again, blood-washed child of God will not die drunk. A born-again child of God will not die cursing or blaspheming. A born-again child of God will not die at a gambling table, murdered or shot by someone else at the gambling table. A born-again child of God will die the death of a righteous man. And a righteous man is righteous because God imputes righteousness. You do not attain it, God imputes righteousness. Now, we are possessors of divine nature, but we're not divine. We are possessors of righteousness, holiness, God's perfection, but we are not perfect because we're still in the flesh. That which is born of spirit is spirit, and that which is born of flesh is flesh. As long as you live in this flesh, you'll be tormented and troubled with the flesh. You'll be tempted in the flesh. Now, God cannot be tempted with evil. God cannot be tempted with evil, James tells us in chapter 1. And if you are born again, you are a possessor of the divine nature of God in the person of the Holy Spirit, and the part of you that is divinely saved, divinely redeemed, and divinely occupied, that is, the inner man, the spirit, that part of you is born of spirit, the spirit, and that part of you is preserved unto everlasting life. Now, that's not fatalism, and that is not error. That is pure, simple gospel. And it's all because of Calvary. For to this end Christ both died and revived or lived. He died, he lived. In Revelation 1:17, we read, I am he that was dead and am alive forevermore. I died, but I am now alive, and I'll never die again. I am alive forevermore, and I have the keys of hell and death. Now that's Revelation 1:17 and 18. Revelation 1:17 and 18. I am. Now that is the eternal I am, the God whom we know as Father, Son, and Holy Spirit. Not three gods, one God manifest in three persons. I am he that liveth and was dead, and behold, I am alive forevermore. Amen. And have the keys of hell and death. Now that's Revelation 1:18. We live because he lives. We have life because death could not hold him. Now watch this very closely. And if Christ be in you, the body is dead because of sin, but the spirit is life because of righteousness. But if the spirit of him that raised up Jesus from the dead dwell in you, he that raised up Jesus, raised up Christ from the dead, shall also quicken your mortal bodies by his spirit that dwelleth in you. Therefore, brethren, we are debtors not to the flesh, to live after the flesh. For if ye live after the flesh, ye shall die. But if ye through the Spirit do mortify, that is, control, the deeds of the body, ye shall live. For as many as are led by the Spirit of God, they are the sons of God. For as many as are led by the Spirit of God, they are the sons of God. Now I read Romans 8, and I read verses 10 through 13, or 14 rather. If you are a born-again child of God by means of the blood, then you have in your bosom the divine nature of God in the person of the Holy Spirit who abides in every believer. If you do not have the Spirit, you're not saved. Romans 8:9, same chapter.

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1: 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Our pastor is William Burroughs. 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
2: Welcome into the Wednesday edition of the Fellowship Broadcast. Lord willing, Pastor Burroughs will be along with us today in Joshua chapter number 24, thinking about possibly one of the most important decisions you will ever make in life. I know you want to stay tuned for that, and he'll be along with us right after this letter from a life that's been changed by the power of a gospel tract.
3: Dear Fellowship Tract League, I want to thank you for giving so many people the opportunity to share the gospel through tracts that are provided. My life has been greatly impacted by gospel tracts in so many ways. I like to use your gospel tracts to hand out in busy public areas. It is also nice to have the tracts to give to someone you have just shared the gospel with personally, so they can have something to take with them to remind them the truth about God that you have shared with them. I love how the message is so clearly presented and how the Bible verses are printed throughout the tracts. Thank you again. May God bless you all as you serve Him. Autumn.
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4: Hello, this is Pastor Burroughs. I want to thank you for listening to the broadcast today. Today we're going to look at one of the great texts in the scriptures. It's found in Joshua chapter 24, verse 15, where Joshua says, "As for me and my house, we will serve the Lord." It's a very famous verse. Maybe it's on the wall of your home. Maybe it's on the door as they enter your home. And surely if one contemplates the goodness of God that has been directed towards them, they have got to come to the conclusion that the Lord is worthy to serve. Joshua is ready to pass away. If we were to read this whole chapter, we would see him dying in this chapter. And here he gives this final charge. Again, we don't have time to read all the verses in this, but for time we'll just do an overview of them. The first thing I want to point out is in the first 13 verses, the rehearsing of all the steps that God has done in delivering Israel to this point. He is recalling the goodness of the Lord to them. The Lord tells him to tell the people this. He wants to remind them of all that he's done for them. All the way back when Abraham dwelt with his father Terah on the other side of the flood, which I believe speaks to the Euphrates, because that's where Ur of Chaldees was, southern end of the Euphrates River there. But they served other gods. It's not like Abraham came from a great heritage. The Lord's saying, you know what? You are serving idolatry. That's your heritage. And I called Abraham out. And he goes and talks about them being in Egypt. And you think about all the power that these people now, the people that are there now, many of them were young, the young adults that wandered in the wilderness, right? Them up to 20 years old. They saw the Lord deliver Israel out of Egypt. And he goes over that in this passage from 1 to 13. And the power that they had to have seen, they had to realize, man, God can do anything, all the miracles, and then drowns that powerful army in the river. He goes over all that, led them through the 40 years in the wilderness, right? And then brought them into the Canaan land, and now here they are. The Canaan land is conquered, and God said, I did that. Yeah, you had to act by faith. You had to put labor in, but I did it. I'm the one who enabled you. I'm the one who empowered you. You see, it was God. So God, the first thing I want to point out is Joshua in the first 13 verses rehearsing the goodness of God. And you know what you and I had to do? We had to rehearse the goodness of God that's been directed to us in our lifetime. Then Joshua exhorts them to serve the Lord. Look at verse 14. Now therefore fear the Lord. Shouldn't they fear a Lord that could do anything? I mean, he has just destroyed the greatest power in the world. I mean, in Egypt, the greatest army is drowned in the Red Sea. And provided for them all through the wilderness and conquered Canaan land. They had to fear God that can do all that. They can see all things and can do all things. And then it says, serve him in sincerity and in truth. And put away the gods which your fathers served on the other side of the flood in Egypt, and serve ye the Lord. Again, he says, now therefore, because of all that God has done for us, we ought to fear him. Because of all that the Lord has done for us, we ought to serve him. That should be the motivation for every child of God today. If we would consider all that God's done for us, we have to look back and say, man, what did God bring us from? You go back far enough in your heritage, my friend, you know what you're going to find? You're going to find paganism. Oh, Gentile dogs, or even Jews. Go back far enough before Abraham, guess what? Just idolatry. Yeah, God has done all this to bring you where you are today. You and I ought to be thankful for that. And we ought to fear him, but we also ought to serve him in sincerity. What's that mean? That means to be real, to be genuine. It's interesting, the definition in Noah Webster's dictionary. It means to be genuine. It means honesty of mind or intention, freedom from simulation or hypocrisy. In other words, now you don't just go through the motion. You genuinely, truly love the Lord and you want to serve him from the whole heart. You're not putting on a show. You're not doing it for the wrong reasons, right? Not the wrong motivation, not the wrong attitude, not the wrong spirit. Many people are like, oh, I'll do it. I guess it's got to be done. No joy. No, no. You think whatever you think God has done for you, sending his only begotten Son into this world to redeem you, sending somebody to share the gospel with you, drawing you with the Spirit of God, bringing you under conviction. You called on him. That wasn't the great part. The great part is that God had mercy on you and forgave you and saved you, and you are heaven bound now. You're a child of God. Well, he deserves our fear, our service, and to be done in truth. What's that? According to his word. It can't just be sincere. A lot of people are sincerely wrong. They're genuine in their faith and stand, but they're totally wrong. No, our sincerity and service for the Lord is genuine. No hypocrisy, nothing mingled. Service for the Lord ought to be done in truth. That is according to his word. Amen? I tell you some ways we ought to serve him. We already talked about it. What? No hypocrisy. Not the wrong motivation. Look what he's done for us. Not the wrong attitude. Not the wrong spirit. Also, it should be done with gladness. Psalm 102 says, serve the Lord with gladness. Come before his presence with singing. Deuteronomy 10:12 says, now, Israel, what doth the Lord require? Lord God, thy God require of thee, but to fear the Lord thy God, to walk in all his ways, and to love him, and to serve the Lord thy God with all thy heart and with all thy soul. This again teaches us that it should be wholeheartedly. All right? Our service to God, I'd be wholehearted, and I'd be genuine, and always giving it all you got. Amen? That's how it ought to be. You know, really, a response is required. He says, choose you. You don't have the luxury to not make a decision. You need to make a decision, and you ought to do it today. Choose you, right? Look at verse 15. And if it seems evil unto you to serve the Lord, he's done all this. But if it seems evil to you, if it's irksome, troublesome, a burden, as John Gill said, a weariness and not a pleasure and delight, if it's all that to you, you know what he says? If it seems evil unto you to serve the Lord, choose you this day whom you'll serve, whether the gods which your fathers served that were on the other side of the flood, or the gods of the Amorites in whose land you dwell. And Joshua says, as for me and my house, we'll serve the Lord. My friend, you have to make a choice. You're going to serve something. You're going to give something the priority in life. You ought to have a resolve that Joshua did, regardless of what anybody else does, my friend. And that is that, you know what, as for me and my house, no matter what you do, as for me and my house, we're going to serve the Lord. And that's how our spirit ought to be. We ought to say, regardless of what anybody else does, we're going to serve the Lord. My friends, thanks for listening to the broadcast today. God bless you.
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3: My text verse tonight is verse number 19. Verse number 19, where the Bible says this, holding faith and a good conscience, which some, having put away concerning faith, have made shipwreck. I'm going to preach tonight on the subject of preventing shipwreck. There may be folks tonight that are listening here or watching online, that you feel like you've made a shipwreck of your life, then you could take these things tonight and say, this is what will help me to put my life back together. Let's pray. Heavenly Father, I pray that you'd help as I preach the Word of God tonight. My heart's desire is to magnify you, and then, Lord, to magnify your Word. I want to so magnify your word that we would hunger to read it, to know it, to understand it, to apply it, and to obey it in our lives, to teach it to our children, to teach it, Lord, to those around us. Please help me as I preach tonight. I want to be a blessing, and I cannot unless you allow me to do so. In Jesus' name I pray. Amen. I love these three closing verses, or verses 18 and 19 of 1 Timothy chapter 1. Here is a veteran preacher writing to a young pastor by the name of Timothy, who Paul has called his son in the faith. And Timothy is the pastor in a most difficult place of Ephesus. I'll not go into that detail. He writes this letter with such tender love and concern for him. And he is not writing just to lift up or puff up Timothy. But in this passage, in these verses, he is warning him of a concern that he has. He doesn't want Timothy to go for a while and to become a castaway. So he gives him some things that will help him, that will prevent his life from being ruined by the opposition and difficulties that he will face. When I read this book again recently, it reminded me some of the most wonderful things I have in my possession are personal letters that I have from men of God, especially of the past generation. And I've received letters from those men, some that we have known and some that we have not known. I mentioned Lewis Arnold this morning, and men around the country that God used that I have personal letters from, Tom Malone, Lee Robertson, and many, many others that preached in our pulpit that I met with. And they would write me a letter of encouragement. Sometimes it was a letter of challenge. And I would have preachers that would come to preach for me that would help us, that would help me. I wanted to grow. I wanted our church to grow. I remember a meeting that I had with a preacher friend who's in heaven now, Dr. Jim Vineyard. How many of you remember Brother Vineyard being here? All right, quite a few of you. Brother Vineyard was a soldier in Vietnam. He was a Green Beret, and his specific task was to train Hmong soldiers for Vietnam. And he was quite a tough character. He was, in my mind, a picture of a soldier of the cross. He was a soldier, and he was a soldier of the cross. He had a good family. His sons were preachers or missionaries. He and his wife are very close. She's still living, and Mrs. Vineyard is. And I just had a tremendous respect for him. He had a great church in Oklahoma City, and had him preach several times. And the year was about 2005, I believe, and I had him preach, and I remember my subject to him that time was, I'm a bit overwhelmed, and I want you to help me with this specific question. I need to know how and what to delegate. I need to know how to teach and train staff and how to delegate. And I'd really worked hard and always had my questions for those preachers written on 3x5 cards. That year, I had my whole schedule, all of my responsibilities. I had them written down, typed out. I had them color-coded, different colors for different ministries. And we sat down to eat, and I said, Brother Vineyard, my question is, I want you to look at my responsibilities. And I'm feeling overwhelmed, and I want you to help me in knowing how to delegate responsibility. He looked at that, and he flipped through it fairly quick, maybe just a couple of 3 minutes, and he sort of just tossed it across the table. He said, I'll tell you what to do. Get up earlier in the morning. I didn't even have that for a multiple choice option to get up earlier every day. I was trying to get some help and get some people to help me, and his answer was, get up earlier. Well, that's a little bit what Paul is telling Timothy here. You're going to have to get up earlier. You don't want to suffer shipwreck. And Paul was concerned for Timothy. This morning, this afternoon, I sent text messages to some of our preachers just to say, I'm praying for you, I love you, and this message prompted me and encouraged me in that. And of course, I talked to our preacher just about every day, some of them. Paul uses a pretty big picture, a picture of a life that once served God that's no longer serving God. And he uses that wooden vessel, that beautiful ship, but it has had a catastrophic spiritual ruin. Imagine, if you will, a large wooden vessel that has struck the rocks and that has ruined the ship and the cargo that was in the ship. And what was once a productive and beautiful wooden vessel is now a pile of broken planks and boards washed up on the shoreline, and its wreckage is across strewn across the waters. Paul said, Timothy, I don't want your life to be that way. One of the great things we can say about Paul, he didn't just run well, Paul finished well. He finished well. He went all the way to the end until he said, the time of my departure is at hand. So from a fellow who finishes well, I want to learn how to finish well. I don't want to be a shipwreck. I don't want to be a castaway. I don't want to be a has-been. And so he gives him some things here tonight that I want to preach to us from his letter to Timothy that will help us either to overcome mistakes in life or will prevent us from being a shipwreck. First of all, I want to use the word follow. I want to use the word follow. He says in verse number 18, this charge I commit unto thee, son Timothy. In another passage of Scripture, Paul told Timothy, he said this. He said, I want you to follow me as I follow Christ. Paul never pointed young men to him as the authority, but to the one that he followed as the authority. And so I want to give you this statement. We need to follow the Word of God. Now, please stay with me in this section here. He is giving him a charge. He's not giving him a recommendation. He's not giving him a suggestion. He's not giving him a good idea. He's basically giving him an order. Now, young man, if you don't want to be a castaway, you better listen to what I'm telling you, and you better follow the Word of God. You better follow the authority that God has. Now, you understand something. Paul was being used as the instrument to write the Word of God. So if he followed Paul, he was following that instrument, that tool, that pen, that person that God was using to give some 13 letters and books in the New Testament. I say it often, but when you stop following the words of God, you have taken a step toward becoming a shipwreck. I preached it last Wednesday night. I preached it again later Sunday night and then Wednesday night about the importance of the Word of God. Now, young people, think with me just a moment. As young people, especially those of you that are freshmen, you often come to college after having followed the pattern set by your parents. Now, there's nothing wrong with that. In fact, that's a good thing. But your routine of life was not set by you. Your routine was set by your parents. You went to church at the same time. You went to Sunday school. You went to church. You went to Wednesday night Bible study. You went to youth activities. You went to those things. And you followed the routine that was set by your parents. Now, if that was the life you lived, you followed parents who got their instruction from the Word of God. Because the Bible tells us to be faithful to church. The Bible tells us to follow His Word. The Bible tells us to be a soul winner, to serve God. Now, listen to me. You are here now without your parents and without that set routine. And while you are making now your own decisions, as Joshua said, choose you this day whom you will serve. You don't get to choose if, you choose whom. And I want to tell you tonight, if you don't want to become a shipwreck, you need to make the Bible, you need to make the Word of God what you follow in your life. I remember the day when I began to not question my parents, but to question why they did what they did. Why did they have particular dress standards that they had in their home for my dad and for my mom and for us? Why were there things that we did not do and we did? I'd heard my dad preach the Bible, but there's a difference in riding in a car and driving the car. There's a big difference. Big difference in riding in the car and driving the car. And so I asked the question, Lord, why do my parents have these standards of dress and music? Why do they not go to these places? Why do they do these things? Why have they given themselves to serve God? Why have they given themselves every week to witness to people, to knock on doors, to give out gospel tracts? Why have they given themselves? And the answer was, it wasn't their idea at all. They were following the Word of God. So I want to preach to us tonight, if we do not follow the Word of God, we're going to become a shipwreck in our life. Now, I want to tell you, there's going to be a lot of influences in our life. All of us, every age person this fall, as season changes, new things come out, new dress styles, new everything come out. And everybody's trying to get our attention, whether it's a new model car or whatever the case may be. There's a lot of things. There's a lot of internet influencers that have things out there. I want to say tonight, every standard, the standard for everything in life must be the Word of God. Decide to learn the Word of God, not just to be a reader, but to have an understanding of the Word of God. Let me give you some scripture about this. James chapter 1, the Bible says this, "But be ye doers of the Word, and not hearers only, deceiving yourselves." You follow your parents, that's a good thing, but at some point when it's your turn to drive, you better have a manual to follow that has to be the Word of God. You can't be just a hearer now, you have to be a doer of the Word of God. "For if any be a hearer of the Word and not a doer, he is likened to a man beholding his natural face in a glass or in a mirror. For he beholdeth himself and goeth his way and straightway forgetteth what manner of man he was."
1: 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Again, that's The Voice, 165 Nehemiah Way, Nicholasville, Kentucky, 40356. May the Lord bless you and have a wonderful day.
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Dear listener, let me share with you the gospel today. The gospel means good news. I have good news for you. Jesus said this in John chapter 14, "Let not your heart be troubled. You believe in God, believe also in me. In my Father's house are many mansions. If it were not so, I would have told you. I go to prepare a place for you. And if I go and prepare a place for you, I will come again and receive you unto myself, that where I am, there ye may be also. And whither I go, ye know, and the way we know." Thomas saith unto him, "Lord, we know not whither thou goest, and how can we know the way?" Jesus saith unto him, "I am the way, the truth, and the life. No man cometh unto the Father but by me." I love what Jesus, how he begins here. He said, "Let not your heart be troubled." You don't have to have any heart troubled today. Maybe your heart is troubled physically, but it doesn't have to be spiritually. You can know today that Jesus said, "I have gone to prepare a place for you in heaven." And he said, "You know the way." And Thomas, one of his disciples there, the 12, he said, "Lord," he said, "I'm not real sure about this." He said, "The way you're going and how you're going." And Jesus explained it to him very simply. He said, "I am the way, the truth, and the life. No man cometh to the Father but by me." Now you listen to me. Jesus is the way to heaven. It is not, all roads don't lead to Rome. I'm not going to Rome. I'm going to heaven. It's not about belonging to any church, and you just got to believe. You better know that Jesus Christ is the only way. It is not through Joseph Smith, Charles Taze Russell. It's not through all these dead pagan gods like Muhammad and Buddha and these false prophets. And it is only through Jesus Christ. He said, "I am the way, not a way." He said, "I am the truth." People tell me, "Preacher, well, I hear all these people and all these religions, and they give all these things, and some people say Mary, and some people say Buddhism, and some people say Jehovah's Witness." It doesn't matter. Listen, Jesus said, "I am the truth." The Bible's very clear that Jesus said that ye shall know the truth, and the truth shall make you free. Well, all these other lies that we hear, things don't add up, and they don't make sense, and they don't wash. But when you hear the truth, Jesus said, "I promise you'll know it in your heart of hearts, and the truth will make you free." He said, "I am the way, the truth," not a truth, "the truth, and the life." See, it all hinges around the life, the death, and the resurrected life of the Lord Jesus Christ. If you believe anything but the gospel of Jesus Christ, that Jesus lived a sinless life, that he died, was buried, and rose again the third day according to the scriptures, and that he took his blood that he shed and placed it on the mercy seat in heaven to cover our sins. If you believe that with all your heart, and you can point to a time in your life that you called on the life, the death, and the resurrected life of the Lord Jesus Christ, you can be saved. That's salvation. It's as simple as that. It's not about where you go to church or what church you belong to. It's not about what you've done. It's about that you've known the way, the truth, and the life. That you've trusted Jesus Christ, plus nothing, minus nothing. Today, behold, now is the accepted time. Now is the day of salvation. Won't you quit looking at all these other ways and look at the way, the truth, and the life? Look to Jesus. And say, "Lord, be merciful to me, a sinner. Forgive me my sins. Come into my heart. Cleanse me. Save me now, Lord Jesus. Take me to heaven when I die." Call upon him with your mouth from the depths of your heart. He'll hear you and save you. He'll give you eternal life, and thee shall never perish.

The time is 2 o'clock, and this is WYTJ Linton, WVWG Sealyville, and W201BO Vincennes. 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

0: We welcome you to Revival Time with Dr. Jack Treiber, pastor of North Valley Baptist Church and president of Golden State Baptist College. 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
1: Well, hello, neighbor. It is... Oh, that's kind of loud, wasn't it? Hello, neighbor. How are you doing today? I'm sorry. I blasted your eardrums out, probably. I'm so thankful for you, and I'm thankful that you're listening on this Wednesday. Tonight, we celebrate the Lord's table about four times a year. It's always before a big event. Well, this Sunday is our stewardship and our missions conference. 50, 51 years. I forget what it is, but 50 or 51 years we've had this, and it's Sunday, Monday, and Tuesday. Oh, it's going to be great. We have eight missionaries and a keynote speaker, and it's going to be a wonderful, wonderful week with our church family. So tonight, the Lord's table gets us ready for it. All of the Lord's tables around a theme, and we look forward to that. I love this song. My sister-in-law used to sing this a lot when she was in our church. I won't have to cross Jordan alone. Whew! I get goosebumps on this song. It's a good song. We look forward to having it sung. Exodus chapter 38 today, if you get your Bibles ready, please.

Wow, that is tremendous. I won't have to cross Jordan alone. He'll be there with me every step of the way. Alvin Martinez, come on in here and sing A Royal Descendant.

0: Well, today I want us to look at Exodus chapter 38. We're getting close to chapter 40. That's the end of the book. That's Friday. The Bible says in verse 21, chapter 38, verse 21, this is the sum of the tabernacle, even the tabernacle of testimony, as it was counted according to the commandment of Moses. Here it is. For the service of the Levites. We're going to get back to that. That's our statement today. For the service of the Levites, by the hand of Ithamar, the son to Aaron and the priest, and Beaziel, the son of Uri, and the son of Hur, and of the tribe of Judah, made all the Lord commanded Moses. And with him was Aholiab, the son of Ahishmash, the tribe of Dan, the engraver, the cunning workman, and the embroiderer in blue and purple, scarlet and fine linen. I want you to see these Levites were given a job. The Levites, they would carry the boards, the sockets. They set up the house of God. The Levites were servants. I don't want you to forget this. They were servants. But here's the amazing thing. They're called, what are they called? Servants. Say it again. They're called what? Servants. That's it. The Levites were servants at the house of God. But God gave them someone to help them. They were called servants also. I've got my Bible marked over here. I'm over here in Nehemiah. And Nehemiah and chapter number 3 and verse number 26. Moreover, the Nethinims dwelt in Ophel, and the place against the water gate, and the east, and the tower. The Ethamites. Ethamites, this is an amazing thing. Ethamites, and they're in the Bible, were those that waited on the Levites. Now, the Levites were servants. They were to serve the people of God. But with that, they had to have someone help them. And you know, there's a great illustration. I'm the pastor of this church. You know, someone could see me as the boss, the authority, and I don't ever want to come across that way. God says, he that's chiefest, and I'm chiefest. I don't mean that arrogant. Let him be servant. I'm here not to be served, but to serve. But I cannot make it. I can't serve my people like I want to serve them. I want to pray for them all, and I do pray. And I want to visit them, and I do visit. But I can't do it. We have 43 deacons, and every deacon's in charge of 33 families that are somewhat active in our church, or really active in our church. Every deacon, 43 deacons in charge of 33 families each. You know, on the average. And some have 40, some have 30 or whatever. But about 33 families each. Wait a minute. You know what these deacons do for me? They don't sit around in a deacon's meeting and say, okay, now, hey, Jack, sit down. We've got some things to discuss with you. Well, we got to talk about it. It's got to talk about the money. I have never had in 50-plus years of pastoring one deacon attack me on money. Not one. You know, my deacons fill out a report every month. I just went through it again today. My deacons fill out a report every single month on what they deliver the new membership package. Someone gets saved and baptized here, or joins our church. We don't have much of that, but if they get saved and baptized or join our church, they go out to the home within the next 7 days. They're in the home. They visit. They give them a tithe. They give them an envelope. They give them the calendar. They give them the constitution. They give them tithe number. This is your tithe now, and you're going to get these. And here's how we support the work of God. And they take about 20-30 minutes, and then they have prayer with them. And they said, you're to call me if you have a problem, have a need. Let me know. My deacons are all lay people. They're not full-time staff members. They're lay people. But these deacons, last month, we had 100% of every membership packet. All the people that were saved and baptized last month and added to our church, we had 100% of every deacon get in the home within that week. That's serving the man who's supposed to serve. They're not bossing me around. They're not telling me what to do. They're not telling me you can't have him to preach or you should have him to preach. Oh, no. These men are men of God, and they serve the pastor, and the pastor serves the people, and together we serve the people of God. Isn't it a wonderful truth? The Levites, servants, the Nethamites, servants to the servants. Be a servant to the servant. Lift up the hand of somebody, a staff member. Lift up the hand of an assistant pastor, associate pastor. Lift up the arms of a pastor, and let's serve the King of Kings with joy. Well, it's been a blessing to be with you. We're already on Thursday. Tomorrow, chapter 39, we're getting close to ending the book. Our Father, bless our dear, dear listeners today. I thank you for each and every one. They're such good people, great listeners. And I pray that you give each one a good day. Bless us in church tonight. The Lord's table hears my prayer. For we ask this prayer in Jesus' name. Amen.
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3: Thank you and greetings, radio friends. What a joy and privilege it is to come to your place of listening and share together with you another Harvest Time broadcast. I praise the Lord for this open door, this heaven-bought privilege our Lord allows us day after day of gathering by the radio, opening God's eternal word, and studying the word of God together. I trust that if it's at all possible, you'll take the time out, get your Bible, and follow along with us as we open the word of God today. We're turning again in our Bible to the book of Genesis, chapter number 2, and we're continuing our study on the origin of the home as we look at the first family of God's creation. Notice, if you will, in Genesis chapter 2, verse number 7, here we have the creation of the first human being. The Bible said, "And the Lord God formed man out of the dust of the ground, and breathed into his nostrils the breath of life, and man became a living soul." I pointed out to you on yesterday, here you have the creation of the first human being. Three things are said about this man that is still true of you and I today. First of all, we find that man is a body from the ground. You might want to say, "But I did not come from the ground. I came from my mother's womb." And that is true. But my friend, the Bible still lays out the principle of dust thou art, and unto dust shalt thou return. When you die, you're buried, your body returns to dust. And so the Bible principle is still there. We're a body of the ground. And then we are a breath from God. That body was lifeless until God breathed the breath of life into that body. And then he became a living soul. So I said to you that man is a body from the ground. He is a breath from God. And he is a being that is God-like. And then I pointed out to you not only the creation of the first human being, but in verse number 21 and the first part of verse number 22, we find the creation of the first helpmeet. God creates Eve from a rib that is taken from Adam's side and brings her unto him, and that makes the creation of the first home. God brings her unto him and joins them together, and they become one. And to remind you, they do not become one because of creation, but they become one because of the connection that God joins them together in this marriage, the first marriage of the first couple here in the Garden of Eden. And so we started looking at the origin of the family set forth for us here in the creation of the first home and the first family. Three things I want to deal with as the Holy Spirit directs us. I want to say, first of all, that marriage is established by the Maker. I repeat myself, but let me say it. Marriage, the home, the family are not a New Testament doctrine. What I mean by that, they did not originate with Christ or with the church. Marriage is not just a tradition or a precept of the nation of Israel, which began in Genesis 12 with Father Abraham. Marriage goes all the way back beyond the flood. As a matter of fact, marriage was established by the Maker in the very beginning, in the garden of God. There God takes the first man whom he has created, the first woman whom he has created, and joins them together in the bonds of matrimony, and sets up for us the precepts and principles upon which families are to be built even until this day. And so it was established by the Maker. Let me point out these three thoughts in this matter of marriage being established by the Maker. I want you to notice in Genesis chapter 2 and verse number 18, we look first of all at God's declaration. The Bible said, "And the Lord God said, it is not good that the man should be alone. I will make him an helpmeet for him." Here we see God's declaration. What was it? Very simple. God makes a twofold declaration. Number one, he said, it is not good that man should be alone. Number two, he said, I will make him an helpmeet for him. But then I want you to notice, second, not only there is God's declaration, but let me use two words. First of all, I want you to notice God's decree. God decrees some things about Adam and his family and the first home that God is setting up. And again, I remind you, this is not just history concerning Adam and Eve, but it is the Bible precept which is followed throughout the Word of God and should be followed even to this day by you and I. Those decrees are decisions for Adam that God made. Let me say to you, first of all, it was God who decided when Adam was to marry. It's not Adam coming to God saying, "Oh God, I've got to have a wife." No, God is watching Adam. And God sees that it is not good for Adam to be alone. And so God said he now needs a spouse. Now, I know that Adam was created a full-grown man. He was not created as a baby. He did not grow up through his teenage years. But he was created as a full-grown man. I do not know exactly how long it was between the creation of Adam and the creation of his helpmeet Eve. But let's come to our day. You see, only God can decide when a person is ready to marry. Now, in our society, we do not think children should get married under the age of 18. And then we look at people, by the time they get 30, they ought to be married. Now, I'm not saying if you are 30 and you're not married that you're waiting too late. No, what I'm going to say is this. Only God knows when a person is ready for marriage. There are some people at 18 that are much more ready to be married than others are at 25 or even 30. But only God makes that decision. It's not my place to decide that young man needs a wife, that young lady needs a husband. And it's not really your place to decide that, even if you are the young man or the young lady. It's God's timing that's important. God will bring it into your life when you need a spouse. Then I want you to notice the second thing taught in the principle. It was God who decided not only when Adam was to marry, but God decided why Adam was to marry. What was the purpose of God's decision here? In verse number 18, God said, "It is not good that a man should be alone." Now, when a baby is born, and as that child grows up, it's good for them not to have the responsibility of a family. It's good for them to be alone. They are not ready for the responsibility of being a husband or being a wife and being parents. It is good for them to be there in the home, submitted to the authority of their parents and being provided for and directed and trained by their mother and their daddy. But my friend, there comes a time in that person's life when it is not good for him or her to be alone. And don't you think for one moment that God is not conscious of what's going on in your life and in the life of your children. There comes that time when God says it's not good for them to be alone. And then it's as though God said, I'm going to do something about that. I will make a helpmeet for him. So that brings me to my third decision that God makes for Adam. God decided when Adam was to marry. God decided why Adam was to marry. And then God decides who Adam was to marry. Now, I realize I get in trouble when I say this, but I'm still going to preach it because I'm convinced and convicted it's the Word of God. You see, marriage is not really the choice of the young man or the young lady. It's the choice of God. We ought to pray and seek God's will for whom God has created for us. May I say to you, just as much as God created Eve for Adam, God creates a woman for every man. God does not create a man without creating a woman to be his helpmeet when the time comes in their life. I am confident as I live my life and I study the scriptures and I preach the word of God. My mother and my daddy came together in the bonds of a matrimonial relationship years ago. A conception took place and God wrote it down in his book that I would be a boy. And God knew that moment of conception that I would need a bride. And miles away from where my parents lived, another set of parents came together in a marital relationship. And another conception took place. And I'm convinced with all of my soul, that very moment of the conception, God wrote it down that she would be a girl and that she would be my wife. And I am convinced that God does that for every person. And our responsibility is not get out and find us a spouse. Our responsibility is to pray and seek God's guidance, God's will, and wait upon God to bring the spouse of our life into our life. And when God does, it will be the right person, and we can have a blessed family together. You see, Adam had no choice, and you may think you have, and you do have, but friend, I want to tell you, there's not but one choice in the eyes of God for you, and that is the one that God personally and purposely chose for you. And I'm saying to you, young lady, God made you for one man. And young man, God made one wife for you. And I know God knows some of you will lose your spouse to death early in life, and there will be a second marriage for you. That is scriptural. God knows that. It doesn't catch God off guard. But I'm simply saying that God created Adam, and he created Adam a wife. God calls you to be conceived and give you life. And God also has a wife for every young man and a husband for every young lady. Wait for God's choice. Don't get your own. You'll be in trouble. Father, take the word. Use it to your glory. I pray in Jesus' name. Amen and amen.
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3: 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God bless you until the next broadcast.

Dear listener, allow me to share with you a verse of Scripture, probably the most well-known Scripture in all the Word of God, and that's John 3:16. The Bible says this, "For God so loved the world that He gave His only begotten Son, that whosoever believeth in Him should not perish, but have everlasting life." It's been said that if you could only pick one book out of all the books of the Bible to have and to learn the way of salvation, that John would be probably the most popular and the best choice. It's been said that if you could only take one chapter out of all the Word of God, out of all the chapters in the Bible, over 1,000 of them, that it would probably be John chapter 3 that would be chosen to perfectly explain unto us the way of salvation. If we could just take one verse out of the many thousands of verses in the Scripture to show us the way of eternal life through Jesus Christ our Lord, it would be John 3:16. "For God so loved the world that He gave His only begotten Son, that whosoever believeth in Him should not perish, but have everlasting life." When God loves, He loves a world. When He gives His Son. And this verse is so simple that even a child can understand it. It's wonderful to see it on billboards across the highways and on billboards at athletic events and on people's shirts. But it's one thing to have a reference. It's another thing to possess everlasting life. We must know that. The Bible says that God wants us to know the breadth, the length, the depth, and the height of the love of Christ, which passeth knowledge, that ye might be filled with all the fullness of God. And I believe that John 3:16 gives us that clearer than any other verse. The breadth of John 3:16 is that God so loved the world, He loves everyone in the world, regardless of race, creed, or color. And the length of His love is that He gave His only begotten Son. He gave Jesus Christ, His only begotten Son, to be the Savior for every man, woman, boy, or girl, every soul that lives in this world. He went to great lengths to give Jesus Christ to die on the cross and rise from the dead and to place His blood on the mercy seat for us. And then He proved the depth of His love, that whosoever believeth on Him shall not perish. It doesn't matter who you are, where you are, or what you are. If you believe on the Lord Jesus Christ, you can be saved. It extends to everyone, that invitation of the gospel. And the height of it is that we can have everlasting life, that we will live for eternity in a real place called heaven, away from the fires and the flames of hell and everlasting punishment and torments. We will live in the presence of God in heaven for all eternity. Dearly beloved, have you today, can you say that you have recognized that God loves the world and you're a part of it, that God loves you enough that He gave His Son to die for you for your sins, because all men are sinners? And can you say can you follow the rest of that verse? Have you believed on Him so that you don't have to perish, that you can have everlasting life? I hope and pray that today, that if you don't know Jesus Christ as your personal Savior, that you'll take this verse of Scripture and say, "I'm going to be a whosoever today." Won't you today ask Jesus Christ right where you are to come into your heart, to forgive you of your sins, to cleanse you from all your unrighteousness, to be your Savior, take you to heaven when it's your time to die, sparing you from the flames and the torments of hell. Believe in the Lord Jesus Christ, and thou shalt be saved. Please do so today.

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1: This is Pastor Daryl Cox, pastor of the Trinity Baptist Church in Mocksville, North Carolina. We're so glad that you've tuned in to our program today, and we hope that you'll stay tuned for the next 15 minutes. We'll have a word of prayer, and then a song, and then a sermon from the Word of God. And again, let me say thank you for tuning in to our program today. Our Heavenly Father, you're a wonderful God to us. And Lord, besides you, Lord, there's no other. And we trust no other. We look for no other. And Lord, we come to you today to ask you for your power and your blessings upon us as we attempt to do this radio broadcast. And we pray, Lord, for those that are listening, that God, it'll affect them. We pray for the sinner, he'd come to Christ and be saved. We pray for God's people to be strengthened, encouraged, built up, and Lord, that they'd receive something that they can use in their Christian life. And Lord, we thank you for this station and those that operate it and those that give to it and those that, Lord, the engineers and those that work in the radio rooms and all of that. We appreciate them and ask you, Lord, to give them power today and strength and keep the gospel going out loud and clear. We'll thank you for what you do. We ask it in Jesus' precious name and for his sake, amen. Thank you for listening today. This is Brother Cox speaking to you from the radio room here at the church. And of course, it's Wednesday, and Wednesday is our prayer meeting night here at Trinity Baptist Church. And tonight we have our children's program, ages 3 through the 6th grade. And then in the main auditorium will be our choir singing tonight, and then some other special music. And we take some prayer requests and a time of that, and then a message from the Word of God. We'd love for you to join us tonight. If you don't have a home church where you're a member or you regularly attend, we'd like for you to come and be with us here at Trinity Baptist Church. Trinity Baptist Church is an old-fashioned independent Baptist church located at 2722 Highway 601 South, Mocksville, North Carolina, 27028. That's our mailing address and physical address where you got driving directions. And then you have a address where you can drop us a note, a card in the mail to let us know that you listen to us on this radio station. 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If you need transportation, call us, 336-284-2404. 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We're going to play a song for you on the broadcast today, and then come back to the book of Judges and the 14th chapter.

0: In the book of Judges, in the 14th chapter, verse 5, then went Samson down, and his father and his mother to Timnath, and came to the vineyards of Timnath, and behold, a young lion roared against him. And the Spirit of the Lord came mightily upon him, and he rent him as he would have a kid, and he had nothing in his hand, but he told not his father or his mother what he had done. We're speaking to you this week on the thought, nothing in his hand. I said on yesterday and Monday, the sinner who comes to Christ to be saved can come with nothing in their hand. And on yesterday then, we went to the servant of God who's used greatly by God must have nothing in their hand. Now that's not to say that that you don't need anything. I think you ought to get a hold of every tool that you can to be used of God. For instance, if a person has some talent to play a musical instrument, they ought to sharpen that talent by learning more in maybe a music school or by a music teacher training. That's not to say that you don't need anything, you know. But many times what happens, because somebody maybe did take a lot of training or a lot of schooling, or they got the great skills that were sharpened in different places, that's what they trust. And my friend, don't misunderstand me. Get all the learning you can get, and get all the education you can get all the sharpen your skills all you can. But here's the thing, when it all comes right down to it, what you really need and what I really need is to have nothing in our hand except that we're not relying on something else, but we're relying on God. We mentioned Moses had nothing in his hand, and he went in before Pharaoh. And even in devotions this morning, reading in Hebrews 11, Moses chose rather than to be called the son of Pharaoh's daughter. He chose to suffer the afflictions, and he could have been in there, and he was trained in their schools and all of that. But he, when it come right down to it, Moses said, "What I need's God," and he had God upon him. And my friend, God used him greatly. He was God's man, no doubt about it. And he was used of God. And so you and I, my dear friends, need nothing in our hand except we need the power of the Holy Spirit. And you know, lots of times I'm afraid that we, even maybe as preachers sometimes, will think, well, you know, I've been doing this a long time. I know how to outline sermons. I know something. I know the Bible. I think we need to study our Bible. I think we ought to study it diligently. I think we ought to give plenty of time to prayer and study. But friend, we better understand one thing. Jesus said, without me, you can do nothing. And so we need the hand of God upon us. You know, we need God's hand upon us to be able to get it done. You know, John the Baptist had nothing in his hand. I mean, listen, as far as humanly speaking what he had nothing in his hand. But I tell you what he did have. The Bible said, and the Spirit of the Lord came upon John there in Luke chapter number 1 and verses 13 through 17. He had the Spirit of God on him there. And what we need, oh my friend, what we need is today, we need the hand of God. We need the hand of God upon us today to empower us. And you know, he said in Isaiah 44:3, I'll pour water upon him that is thirsty and floods upon the dry ground. You know what we need to do today is we just need to get thirsty and realize that today we're failing without God's power and spirit. Somebody has said to me, I've had it said several times, Pastor, what is the difference in today and many days, say 40 years ago, 45, 50 years ago? What do you see the difference? What's the missing element? I said, well, I think what some is missing in our churches, and maybe missing it even upon preachers and conferences and revivals and different things, is the Spirit of the living God. We need to be yielded yielded, my dear friend, and empty of self and die to self. And we need God's power and realize that we're nothing without God, and that we need nothing except God, that we need God's hand upon us. You know, Hudson Taylor, when God called him to go, Hudson Taylor said, "Lord, send me anywhere, but go with me. Lord, send me anywhere, but go with me." In other words, he was saying, "God, you're what I need, and you're what I've got to have to get the job done." What about Paul, the apostle? There he said, "I am what I am by the grace of God." And Paul was an educated man, there, very much so. But Paul relied on the Spirit of the living God to empower him to be able to do what he done. You know, Ephesians chapter number 5 and verse 18 says, "And be not drunk with wine, wherein is excess, but be filled with the Spirit." Be filled with the Spirit. You know, friend, that's not just for pastors, that text. Those verses are not just for pastors or evangelists or missionaries or full-time Christian workers. That's for the everyday child of God. That's for everybody, my dear friend, is to be filled with the Holy Spirit. Let me tell you, what you need in your hand today and what I need in my hand today is to be filled with God's Spirit, to be filled with God's Spirit. You know, the first thing I think you got to do is get thirsty. You know, if you don't get thirsty, then you'll not seek God like we ought to be seeking God's power. But we need to get thirsty, and we need to spend time with God. We need to be yielded and surrendered. Well, my time's come and gone, and tune in next time is our prayer.
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Therefore, seeing we have this ministry, as we have received mercy, we faint not, but have renounced the hidden things of dishonesty, not walking in craftiness, nor handling the word of God deceitfully, but by manifestation of the truth, commending ourselves to every man's conscience in the sight of God. But if our gospel be hid, it is hid to them that are lost, in whom the God of this world hath blinded the minds of them which believe not, lest the light of the glorious gospel of Christ, who is the image of God, should shine unto them. For we preach not ourselves, but Christ Jesus the Lord, and ourselves your servants for Jesus' sake. For God, who commanded the light to shine out of darkness, has shined in our hearts to give the light of the knowledge of the glory of God in the face of Jesus Christ. Yeah.

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This is WYTJ Radio. 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We're glad you're here, and we hope you can stay a while.

I believe that we now are living in the last of the last days. Because of that, I'm taking this week and talking about the doctrine of the soon coming of the Lord Jesus Christ, the doctrine of the rapture. We're going to answer several questions this week. On Monday, we looked at the question, what is the rapture? And we learned that the rapture is Jesus Christ keeping his promise that he would one day return and take us to where he now is. Yesterday, we looked at the question, how will the rapture happen? And we read these verses, for the Lord himself shall descend from heaven with a shout, with the voice of the archangel, and with the trump of God. And the dead in Christ shall rise first. Then we which are alive and remain shall be caught up together with them in the clouds to meet the Lord in the air. And so shall we ever be with the Lord. And then, of course, we also mentioned that it's going to happen fast. In a moment, the Bible says, in the twinkling of an eye. Today, let's answer this question. When will the rapture happen? Preacher, when is this going to happen so that I can make sure that I'm ready? 1 Thessalonians chapter 5, but of the times and seasons, brethren, you have no need that I write unto you. For yourselves know perfectly that the day of the Lord so cometh as a thief in the night. Jesus gave this answer to the disciples when they asked him when he would come again. Matthew 24:36, but of that day and hour knoweth no man, no, not the angels of heaven, but my Father only. In his infinite wisdom, Jesus has chosen not to let us know when he's coming back again. You know, when I was a kid and we got up old enough where mom and dad could leave us at home by ourselves, all of us kids, they sometimes would say, now we're going to be gone for a while. And then because they knew us boys, they would always give us chores. Now, while we're gone, we want you to do this, this, this, and this. And then, of course, we had a question. When exactly will you be coming home? Now, you can imagine why we asked that question. My parents would never tell us for sure. You know why? Because they knew us. And they knew that if we knew they were coming home at a certain time, we would wait to the very last minute and then race around like maniacs and try to get done the things we should have already had done. God knows how we are. He's the one that created us. He leaves the timing of his son's return a mystery. By the way, we should be hard at work doing what he commanded us to do, always ready for Jesus to come. I also believe that there's another reason Jesus didn't tell us the time. He wants us to be busy doing what he's commanded us to do, but also he's given us incentive. He's given us motivation to live a clean and holy life. Now, let me talk to Christians for a minute here. Preacher, what is one of the motivations in your life to do the right things, to be in the right place? Listen, I don't want to be doing the wrong things, or I don't want to be in the wrong place when Jesus comes back again. The Bible says, ye are all the children of light and the children of the day. We are not of the night, nor of the darkness. Therefore, let us not sleep as do others, but let us watch and be sober. For they that sleep, sleep in the night, and they that be drunken are drunken in the night. But let us who are of the day be sober, putting on the breastplate of faith and love, and for an helmet the hope of salvation. Folks, we ought to live a clean life in anticipation of Jesus Christ coming again someday. But until then, hey, until then, let's be busy looking for that blessed hope and the glorious appearing of the great God and our Savior, Jesus Christ.

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1: Once again, we say welcome aboard. It's good to be with you this time. Brother Munn speaking, our program here called A Fisherman's 5-Minute Look at the Book from the banks here of the Bonsecours River. That's where I live, the southernmost part of the state of Alabama. From the offices and ministry building here at Fishers of Men Ministries International, the mission arm of the Fisherman Baptist Church, what a blessing to be with you. Psalm chapter 55. Psalm chapter 55, verse 12. I find some biblical stress management. Is it? What is it? Biblical stress management? All right. Is there something in the Bible whereby, as far as my life is concerned, when I'm overwhelmed with stress, is there some help? All right, Psalm 55, verse 12, it says concerning your burden, cast thy burden upon the Lord. And the Bible says, he shall sustain thee. Sustaining grace, strength given that I do not have, strength that's promised me there in the book of Ephesians chapter 6, be strong in the Lord and the power of his might. So as far as the burdens of life is concerned, my friend, I've been there where I was consumed with the pressure of this world, the load unbearable. My friend, sometimes it takes not just a physical, but a mental and emotional toll upon us. How can I continue to stand? Where is sustaining strength? It's from God. Oh, when the load is heavy, my friend, instead of you weeping under the load, instead of sometimes taking and just saying, I just cannot bear this anymore, could it not move you to the direction of God? If you're a child of God, the Lord wants to help you. Simon Peter said in 1 Peter chapter 5 and verse 7, he says, casting all your care upon him, for he careth for you. Isn't it something that God cares for us? Not just your husband, your wife, your children. Not just your preacher, your church, your friends, you know, your neighbors. You know, that's important, my friend. It's important to know that God cares, and he's got bigger shoulders than anybody else. We think about the stress of this life. What is stress, anyway? A lot is talked about. We think about stress. In fact, I've said already this week, it's the number one health problem in the U.S. 9 billion. I did not say million. I said over $9 billion medically spent here in the U.S. on helping people to cope with stress. Sometimes we bring it on ourselves. If that's true, stop it, you know. Stop that. If it's pressure and stress we just have upon the inside, the heart and the soul of man, God is there to help you. As far as we think about how does God help us with this? Well, let me say, I'll get into this tomorrow and then also Friday. Sometimes he uses believers. That's why it's important to be in a good Bible-believing church. In fact, I'll be very honest with you. I am very, very strong as far as the local church and its people. And the power of the local church and its people sometimes is seen because they themselves yield themselves to God to be able to be used to help other people, my friend, that are in the midst of trouble that is just unbearable. You say believers? Now, I'll be honest with you. Sometimes, as far as believers is concerned, they add to the load. I've had believers add to my stress. Like the situation, what is it, in the book of Matthew chapter 23? And it talks about those who bind heavy burdens and lay them upon men's shoulders, and they don't lift their finger to help. I've seen people that way. But we think about those who belong to God, those who have become spiritual believers. We're actually 1 Corinthians 12. We're one member, and whether one member suffer, all the members suffer with it. And in Galatians chapter 6, it says, bear ye one another's burdens. Now, we don't dump our load on people. We don't do that. But people that are sensitive to the Spirit of God can see when your load is heavy. My friend, if you're part of a good Bible-believing church, there'll be many people in that church who will see it upon your face, and they'll come to your aid and rescue and put their hands under your arms and hold you up that God might strengthen and sustain you. God is actually using His people to do such. Cast thy burden upon the Lord, and He shall sustain thee. Until tomorrow, Fisher Mund, saying goodbye.

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0: was that?
1: 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I say that was the crack of dawn, Miss Sissy.
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0: Well, we return today to these first four verses in 1 Corinthians chapter 15, where Paul is declaring to the church the gospel that he preached, that they received, wherein they stood, by which they are saved, and to keep in memory that what they have put their faith in is not vanity, that Christ died for our sins according to the scriptures, that he was buried in the rose the third day. You know, following the resurrection, there were many false reports spread among the people, and Matthew's gospel records one of the falsehoods that was being propagated at the time. The soldiers of Rome were given a large sum of money to say the disciples stole the body of Jesus while they were sleeping on watch. You read about that in Matthew chapter 28, verses 14. Let me tell you something. Roman soldiers didn't sleep on watch. If a prisoner escaped, it was your life or theirs. Now look, I've worked midnights, and I've seen a lot of guys work midnights and nod off and struggle off, but as a Roman soldier, if a prisoner escaped, you lost your life. That was incentive to stay awake at night. Okay? And the Jews promised them that those soldiers, that they would persuade Pilate not to have them executed if this news reached their ears. And it took a large sum of money to bribe these guys. And they would tell Pilate that it was a lie and that the soldiers had been paid to spread this story to discourage people from believing in the resurrection. And Pilate had little interest in what he believed to be the Jews' petty religious discrepancies. The soldiers would be safe. And so the soldiers took the money. They took the bribe money and spread the lie. Others claimed that Jesus did not die on the cross. He simply passed out from exhaustion and the effects of his physical punishment. It's called the swoon theory. They alleged that he was in a coma, and when his body was placed on the cold stone floor of his grave, he revived and left the tomb unnoticed. This is the very reason that it was prophesied that Jesus would be in the grave for 3 days and four nights. It's the reason that Jesus tarried until Lazarus had been buried for 3 days before he raised him from the dead, because according to the medical customs of the day, a person was not considered deceased until the third day. By the time that physical decomposition would set in and the putrefaction of the body began to stink, and everybody knew that they were dead and not in the state of a coma. And we know that this claim is not true because Nicodemus, Joseph of Arimathea, and the faithful women embalmed the Lord's body, several witnesses. It's difficult to believe that anyone could escape from a mummified condition, leave the wounded linen unaltered, roll a large stone away that was more than one man can move, and sneak past four soldiers whose life would be forfeited if the body were missing. It's inconceivable if you were to believe this, and if you were to consider what Jesus had been through, beaten, scourged with a cat of nine tails, a crown of thorns, impaled on his head, a crown of toxic Jerusalem thorns, crucified, impaled with a spear. His body was emaciated, weakened, severe loss of blood. He was no condition to take a single step, let alone accomplish supernatural feats of strength and sleight of hand. Such an act of deception would contradict all that the world had come to know of his character, of purity and righteousness and holiness and honesty and integrity and compassion. Curtis Hudson used to tell about a modernist who wrote to a religious editor, and the modernist was trying to explain away the resurrection, and he wrote to the editor, "Dear editor, our preacher said on Easter that Jesus just swooned on the cross and that the disciples nursed him back to health. What do you think?" And the editor replied in the paper, "Dear sir, beat your preacher with a cat of nine tails 39 times, hammer a crown of thorns in his head, make him carry the cross half a mile, nail him to the cross, hang him in the sun for 6 hours, then run a spear in his side, put him in a tomb without air for 72 hours, and then nurse him back to health." I like that. There is more historical and physical evidence for the bodily resurrection of Jesus Christ than there is the conquest of Britain by Julius Caesar, and no one doubts that Julius Caesar invaded Britain, but people have tried to discredit Jesus Christ and his resurrection since the day he came from the grave. And in these next four verses, verses 4 through 8, he reminds the church of the six eyewitness accounts of the bodily resurrection of Jesus. More are mentioned in the Gospels and the book of Acts, but these six were sufficient evidence for Corinth. He was seen by Cephas, Peter, the 12, 500 brethren on a single occasion, James, all of the apostles, of course Judas had went out and hung himself, so the 11, and Paul the 12th, the apostle born out of two time. over 500 witnesses on more than 6 different occasions. How much evidence do you want? How much evidence do you need? He was seen of Cephas. And let me just say this. Christ was seen. Had he not been seen, there could be no eyewitness account. It's as simple as that. Christ was first seen by the women at the tomb. His words to them was to go your way. Tell his disciples and Peter that he goeth before you into Galilee. There shall ye see him. See him. See him, as he said unto you. I've always cherished the fact that one of the very first appearances of our risen Lord was to the man that denied him. I love those words. Go and tell Peter. Peter had spent the night, and likely those 3 days, weeping bitterly, broken over his fear and his failure in denying Christ. I wonder how many times over that 72 hours that the sound of the cock crowing would have lingered in his ears, ringing in his ears for those 3 days and 3 nights. Oh, our Lord wanted him to know that he was forgiven. Wasn't that the purpose of his death, his burial, his resurrection? Was the forgiveness of our sins, our betrayal of him? It can be repeatedly seen that the Lord never winks his eye at our sins, but always restores with compassion. He was later seen in the upper room by the 12 in Luke chapter 24, verses 36 through 52. We know that there were only 10 men present at that first appearance because Judas was not there. He committed suicide. And we know that Thomas wasn't present there. And we know this because he did not believe the report of the resurrection. And this is not an inaccuracy. It's a point of identification. The phrase, the 12, was a general term representing the 12 men that he called. 12 is a number of government in the Bible. It's also the number required to compose a jury. Jurors judge the facts of a case and determine righteous judgment. And even though they're called the 12 and there were 10 there, that number and its influence in our culture and society is derived from this group of men. And they're drawn together from various backgrounds and occupations and social walks of life. Fishermen there, a tax collector, a zealot, a skeptic, John tender and loving, Nathaniel righteous, Andrew quiet, Peter hot-headed and impetuous, all different and unique, but they were also fair and righteous in their determination and declaration of the resurrection.
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2: The Legal Alert. Here's attorney David Gibbs, Jr.
1: Judith always wanted to witness everywhere she went. She stopped by her local courthouse to drop off a public record, and of course she began to hand out gospel tracts to others inside the courthouse. She was startled when she was asked to leave by security. They asked her, please leave the property. Why? She called the Christian Law Association to find out what her rights were. Our attorneys explained that government buildings are generally classified as limited public forums or non-public forums. Let me repeat that. Government buildings are normally classified by law as limited public forums or non-public forums, which means that the government can reasonably restrict free speech that isn't related to the primary purpose of the building. In this case, Judith would be better served witnessing on the public sidewalk outside the courthouse. On the sidewalk, she has every right to witness freely. It is protected by the law. And in the courthouse, while they can restrict speech, they cannot discriminate against religious speech.
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1: This is the More Sure Word Broadcast, a biblical preaching outreach of Pastor Brent Logan from the Sweet Springs Baptist Church in Ardmore, Alabama. We are so glad you've joined us today. And now, let's listen in from the pulpit of Pastor Logan.
2: Matthew 27, we're beginning this new chapter. So if this is your first time, you're starting at a good time. We're starting a new chapter together. This is the scene just before the crucifixion of our Lord and Savior Jesus Christ. And the more we can focus our attention on Him, I said before in this pulpit, I'm not a very religious person, but I do have a relationship with Jesus Christ. And that's what everyone needs to have. That's what we need. Appreciate church, but the church didn't die for me. Jesus did. And I hope that you'll see His face today in the scripture. Matthew 27, verse number 1, the Bible says, when the morning was come, all the chief priests and elders of the people took counsel against Jesus to put Him to death. And when they had bound Him, they led Him away and delivered Him to Pontius Pilate, the governor. Then Judas, which had betrayed Him, when he saw that he was condemned, repented himself and brought again the 30 pieces of silver to the chief priests and elders, saying, I have sinned in that I have betrayed the innocent blood. And they said, what is that to us? See thou to that. And he cast down the pieces of silver in the temple and departed and went and hanged himself. And the chief priests took the silver pieces and said, it is not lawful for to put them into the treasury, because it is the price of blood. And they took counsel and bought with them the potter's field to bury strangers in. Wherefore that field was called the field of blood unto this day. Then was fulfilled that which was spoken by Jeremy the prophet, saying, and they took the 30 pieces of silver, the price of him that was valued, whom they of the children of Israel did value, and gave them for the potter's field, as the Lord appointed me. I will be dealing with Pilate tonight as we continue in the text this evening in verse 11 and following. In verse 1 and 2, they bring Jesus to Pilate. They've finished their religious trial. And so now they want a civil trial, because the Jews had not power to put anyone to death in the Roman government and the authority the government had. So they bring him to the Roman governor. We'll talk about that this evening. And that man named Pilate, such a interesting character in the Bible. But this morning in verse number 3, and it's interesting how in these last pages of the book of Matthew, it's focusing on different people. At the end of chapter 26, the scripture focuses on Peter and what's going on in his heart. At the first part of Matthew 27, it's going to focus on Judas and what's going on in Judas's heart. And then it's going to deal with Pilate and what's happening in his heart and mind. And the death of the Lord Jesus Christ revealed a lot of things, and it still does today. It reveals things about our own hearts, our own minds. And what happened to him was something that affected the whole world. But it's interesting to see how what happened to Christ in his death affected all these other people. And his death still affects you in one way or another. You can dismiss his death, as some did. And even the focus on Barabbas in the text. I'm just interested how, as Christ is dying, all these different lives are affected. And they still are. And this morning I want to deal with Judas, since we'll deal with Pilate tonight. So we'll pick up in verse number 3. Then Judas, which had betrayed him, when he saw that he was condemned, repented himself. First thing I want to talk about to you this morning from the book here is the repentance of Judas. And I want you to look at it and understand it. When Judas sees that Jesus is condemned and there's going to be no hope for him, he feels bad about his choice because he knows that Christ is innocent. He further knows his own sin. He knows he's conspired and betrayed and got monetary gain for turning in his master. And he feels bad about that. I'd say this, he ought to feel bad about that. But the Bible uses a certain word here. It says he repented himself. In other words, he feels bad about the consequences of what he has done, but I don't know necessarily that he feels bad about the crime that he has done. In other words, he feels bad about what he has done, but he doesn't feel bad about who he really is on the inside. There's more than one type of repentance in the Bible. There is repentance unto salvation. There's repentance that'll get you to God. The Bible talks about repentance toward God and faith toward our Lord Jesus Christ. This Judas is not repenting toward God, though. He's repenting toward himself. You see that? He repented himself. He feels bad on the inside, but he doesn't feel bad toward God. Matter of fact, hold your finger right here and go to 2 Corinthians 7 because I want you to see that right in the Word of God that there's more than one kind of repentance. You know, there's a lot of people that have regrets in life, but that doesn't mean that they've repented toward God. There's a lot of people that feel bad about the situation that they get themselves in, but just because they are in despair does not mean that they're turning to God from their heart. And I want you to see the difference. In 2 Corinthians chapter 7, the Bible says in verse number 9, let's read verse 8. Let's just go up a little bit. 2 Corinthians 7, verse 8, "For though I made you sorry with a letter, I do not repent, though I did repent, for I perceive that the same epistle hath made you sorry, though it were but for a season. Now I rejoice not that you were made sorry, but that ye sorrowed to repentance. For you were made sorry," watch your Bible, "after a godly manner, that you might receive damage by us in nothing." Verse 10, very important verse. "For godly sorrow worketh repentance to salvation." You see that? "Not to be repented of, but the sorrow of the world worketh death." Just because you feel bad about something does not mean that your heart's turning to God. You can have the sorrow of the world. Who's not sorry if they've hurt people? Who's not sorry if their life is broken because of the result of their sin? There's a lot of people that get sorry for their sin just because they're caught. In other words, they're sorry for the consequences. You know, "Honey, I'm sorry. I committed adultery and I'm sorry." And he got caught doing that. Well, that doesn't mean that he's repentant toward God. It may just mean that he's sorry that now he's in the situation that the sin has brought in his life. You understand the difference? Because here's the thing about Judas. He goes to the priest. Listen, now this is profound. Judas goes to the priest and says, "I've sinned." You see that in the text? It's in Matthew chapter 27. We read it this morning. He said, verse 4, saying, "I have sinned." He went to the priest and said, "I have sinned." You know what? That's the wrong place to go, friend. That's not the place of repentance, going to the priest. If he was really repentant, he wouldn't have gone to the priest. You know where he would have gone? He would have gone to Jesus. He would have told Jesus he was sorry. He's still available. He can get there. He's going to be at the cross. He could have been at the foot of that cross saying, "Jesus, I'm sorry." He didn't do that. He does not repent toward God. He just feels bad about the situation that he is in. I tell you what, sin ought to make people feel bad. But it ought to make you feel bad enough to go to God. Because in the Word of God, it says this: if you want to be saved, there must be repentance toward God. Listen. And faith toward our Lord Jesus Christ. So what we find from the Bible is sorrow is just not real repentance. And just turning back and taking the money back and trying to make some things right does not mean that I'm turning to God from my heart in faith. Judas never had any faith. He feels bad, but he doesn't exercise faith. He doesn't call out to God for mercy. He doesn't call out to God for forgiveness. He's not trying to reconcile with God. He's not turning to God. He's just turning within himself, saying, oh, I should not have done that. How many times has a sinner sinned against God and said, I shouldn't have done that? But he didn't turn to God in faith and in humility, saying, Lord, I need you to save me. I need you to forgive me. I need mercy. Do you see the difference? It's not just being sorry. Sorrow is not godly repentance. And just confession is not godly repentance. He said, I have sinned. You say, well, that settles it. I remember years ago, a lot of you are too young for this, but I remember years ago when Bill Clinton got on, he got up before the prayer group and everybody and said, I have sinned. Well, you know, it's easy to say that when you've been caught and you're trying to make things better. But again, you need to go to God and say that. Judas, you need to tell that to God. Oh, what a difference between what's going on in Judas's heart and what went on in Peter's heart in the chapter before. You know how we end chapter 26 of Matthew? Peter has also sinned against God. He's denied the Lord three times. He's cursed and swore. What a terrible thing Peter's done to deny Jesus Christ. Three times. But he has a repentant heart when he sees the face of Jesus. And the Bible said he went out and he wept bitterly. And he spent all night in prayer to God in his heart. In repentance and faith is toward God, saying, Lord, I'm sorry, I need to get this right. Whereas Judas, he just goes to the priest. You know, how many people go to religion because they have sorrow that sin's brought in their life, thinking that's enough? You need to get to Jesus. You need to get to God with your heart. And by faith, with repentance and faith, come to the Lord. I'll give you two other guys that did this kind of repentance that Judas did. Cain. You remember when Cain killed his brother Abel? And when God approached him and he's caught in the act or caught with the sin and God asked him about it and Cain begins talking to God and God judges him and Cain says, my punishment is greater than I can bear. And he's so sorry, but he's not sorry for who he is. Guys, when you turn to God, you don't just turn to God over something you've done. You turn to God for what made that happen in your heart. It's not just this one sin that I have. It's my problem. I'm the problem. I'm a sinner. I need God to change me and to make me something different than I am. Cain didn't want me to be different. Another man was like that, Esau. You remember the story of Esau in the Bible? Esau stole his brother's Jacob stole his brother's birthright, Esau, and then Jacob stole his brother's blessing. But that's because Esau didn't value. He didn't really want the blessing of God. He wasn't really interested in God's approval of his life. He had his own life in his own way. But at the end, when his dad's about to die and the blessings are being passed down and Esau gets left out, oh, he weeps and he cries. And the Bible tells us in the book of Hebrews, it says that he found no place of repentance, though he sought it carefully with tears. He's crying. You know, just because somebody cries doesn't mean that they're turning to God. I remember times in my life I've turned to God and I've wept my way to the Lord. And I don't minimize that. I think we ought to have, I just talked about Peter weeping his way to God. That's a wonderful thing to do. But just because you're emotional about something in your life doesn't mean that you've turned to God about it.
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0: 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The number again is 812-227-8151. We're grateful to Victory Baptist Church for helping us broadcast the victory won by our Lord Jesus Christ. It's time for the daily scripture reading. Let's turn again to the book of Joshua and read chapters 6 through 8. That's Joshua chapters 6 through 8.
1: Chapter 6. Now Jericho was straitly shut up because of the children of Israel. None went out and none came in. And the Lord said unto Joshua, See, I have given into thine hand Jericho and the king thereof and the mighty men of valor. And ye shall compass the city, all ye men of war, and go round about the city once. Thus shalt thou do 6 days. And 7 priests shall bear before the ark 7 trumpets of ram's horns. And the 7th day ye shall compass the city 7 times, and the priests shall blow with the trumpets. And it shall come to pass that when they make a long blast with the ram's horn, and when ye hear the sound of the trumpet, all the people shall shout with a great shout, and the wall of the city shall fall down flat, and the people shall ascend up every man straight before him. And Joshua the son of Nun called the priests and said unto them, Take up the ark of the covenant, and let 7 priests bear 7 trumpets of ram's horns before the ark of the Lord. And he said unto the people, Pass on, and compass the city, and let him that is armed pass on before the ark of the Lord. And it came to pass, when Joshua had spoken unto the people, that the 7 priests bearing the 7 trumpets of ram's horns passed on before the Lord, and blew with the trumpets, and the ark of the covenant of the Lord followed them. And the armed men went before the priests that blew with the trumpets, and the rearward came after the ark, the priests going on and blowing with the trumpets. And Joshua had commanded the people, saying, Ye shall not shout nor make any noise with your voice, neither shall any word proceed out of your mouth until the day I bid you shout. Then shall ye shout. So the ark of the Lord compassed the city, going about it once. And they came into the camp and lodged in the camp. And Joshua rose early in the morning, and the priests took up the ark of the Lord. And 7 priests bearing 7 trumpets of ram's horns before the ark of the Lord went on continually and blew with the trumpets. And the armed men went before them. But the rearward came after the ark of the Lord, the priests going on and blowing with the trumpets. And the 2nd day they compassed the city once and returned into the camp. So they did 6 days. And it came to pass on the 7th day that they rose early about the dawning of the day and compassed the city after the same manner 7 times. Only on that day they compassed the city 7 times. And it came to pass at the 7th time, when the priests blew with the trumpets, Joshua said unto the people, Shout, for the Lord hath given you the city. And the city shall be accursed, even it and all that are therein, to the Lord. Only Rahab the harlot shall live, she and all that are with her in the house, because she hid the messengers that we sent. And ye, in any wise, keep yourselves from the accursed thing, lest ye make yourselves accursed, when ye take of the accursed thing, and make the camp of Israel a curse and trouble it. But all the silver and gold, and vessels of brass and iron, are consecrated unto the Lord. They shall come into the treasury of the Lord. So the people shouted when the priests blew with the trumpets, and it came to pass when the people heard the sound of the trumpet, and the people shouted with a great shout, that the wall fell down flat, so that the people went up into the city, every man straight before him, and they took the city. And they utterly destroyed all that was in the city, both man and woman, young and old, and ox and sheep and ass, with the edge of the sword. For Joshua had said unto the 2 men that had spied out the country, Go into the harlot's house, and bring out thence the woman and all that she hath, as ye swear unto her. And the young men that were spies went in and brought out Rahab, and her father and her mother, and her brethren, and all that she had. And they brought out all her kindred, and left them without the camp of Israel. And they burnt the city with fire, and all that was therein. Only the silver and the gold, and the vessels of brass and of iron, they put into the treasury of the house of the Lord. And Joshua saved Rahab the harlot alive, and her father's household, and all that she had. And she dwelleth in Israel even unto this day. because she hid the messengers which Joshua sent to spy out Jericho. And Joshua adjured them at that time, saying, Cursed be the man before the Lord that riseth up and buildeth this city Jericho. He shall lay the foundation thereof in his firstborn, and in his youngest son shall he set up the gates of it. So the Lord was with Joshua, and his fame was noised throughout all the country. Chapter 7. But the children of Israel committed a trespass in the accursed thing. For Achan the son of Carmi, the son of Zabdi, the son of Zerah, of the tribe of Judah, took of the accursed thing. And the anger of the Lord was kindled against the children of Israel. And Joshua sent men from Jericho to Ai, which is beside Beth Aven on the east side of Bethel, and spake unto them, saying, Go up and view the country. And the men went up and viewed Ai, and they returned to Joshua and said unto him, Let not all the people go up, but let about 2,000 or 3,000 men go up and smite Ai, and make not all the people to labor thither, for they are but few. So there went up thither of the people about 3,000 men, and they fled before the men of Ai. And the men of Ai smote of them about 36 men, for they chased them from before the gate even unto Shebarim, and smote them in the going down. Wherefore the hearts of the people melted and became as water. And Joshua rent his clothes and fell to the earth upon his face before the ark of the Lord until the eventide, he and the elders of Israel, and put dust upon their heads. And Joshua said, Alas, O Lord God, wherefore hast thou at all brought this people over Jordan to deliver us into the hand of the Amorites to destroy us? Would to God we had been content and dwelt on the other side Jordan. O Lord, what shall I say when Israel turneth their backs before their enemies? For the Canaanites and all the inhabitants of the land shall hear of it, and shall environ us round, and cut off our name from the earth. And what wilt thou do unto thy great name? And the Lord said unto Joshua, Get thee up, wherefore liest thou thus upon thy face? Israel hath sinned, and they have also transgressed my covenant which I commanded them. For they have even taken of the accursed thing, and have also stolen, and dissembled also, and they have put it even among their own stuff. Therefore the children of Israel could not stand before their enemies, but turned their backs before their enemies, because they were accursed. Neither will I be with you any more, except ye destroy the accursed from among you. Up, sanctify the people, and say, Sanctify yourselves against tomorrow. For thus saith the Lord God of Israel, There is an accursed thing in the midst of thee, O Israel. Thou canst not stand before thine enemies until ye take away the accursed thing from among you. In the morning, therefore, ye shall be brought according to your tribes, and it shall be that the tribe which the Lord taketh shall come according to the families thereof, and the family which the Lord shall take shall come by households, and the household which the Lord shall take shall come man by man. And it shall be that he that is taken with the accursed thing shall be burnt with fire, he and all that he hath, because he hath transgressed the covenant of the Lord, and because he hath wrought folly in Israel. So Joshua rose up early in the morning and brought Israel by their tribes, and the tribe of Judah was taken. And he brought the family of Judah, and he took the family of the Zarhites, and he brought the family of the Zarhites man by man, and Zabdi was taken. And he brought his household man by man, and Achan, the son of Carmi, the son of Zabdi, the son of Zerah, of the tribe of Judah, was taken. And Joshua said unto Achan, My son, give, I pray thee, glory to the Lord God of Israel, and make confession unto him, and tell me now what thou hast done. Hide it not from me. And Achan answered Joshua and said, Indeed I have sinned against the Lord God of Israel, and thus have I done. When I saw among the spoils a goodly Babylonish garment, and 200 shekels of silver, and a wedge of gold of 50 shekels weight, then I coveted them, and took them. And behold, they are hid in the earth in the midst of my tent, and the silver under it. So Joshua sent messengers, and they ran unto the tent, and behold, it was hid in his tent, and the silver under it. And they took them out of the midst of the tent, and brought them unto Joshua, and unto all the children of Israel, and laid them out before the Lord. And Joshua and all Israel with him took Achan the son of Zerah, and the silver, and the garment, and the wedge of gold, and his sons and his daughters, and his oxen, and his asses, and his sheep, and his tent, and all that he had, and they brought them unto the valley of Achor. And Joshua said, Why hast thou troubled us? The Lord shall trouble thee this day. And all Israel stoned him with stones, and burned them with fire after they had stoned them with stones. And they raised over him a great heap of stones unto this day. So the Lord turned from the fierceness of his anger. Wherefore the name of that place was called the Valley of Achor unto this day. Chapter 8. And the Lord said unto Joshua, Fear not, neither be thou dismayed. Take all the people of war with thee, and arise, go up to Ai. See, I have given into thy hand the king of Ai and his people, and his city, and his land. And thou shalt do to Ai and her king as thou didst unto Jericho and her king. Only the spoil thereof and the cattle thereof shall ye take for a prey unto yourselves. Lay thee in ambush for the city behind it. So Joshua arose, and all the people of war, to go up against Ai. And Joshua chose out 30,000 mighty men of valor, and sent them away by night. And he commanded them, saying, Behold, ye shall lie in wait against the city, even behind the city. Go not very far from the city, but be ye all ready. And I and all the people that are with me will approach unto the city, and it shall come to pass when they come out against us, as at the first, that we will flee before them, for they will come out after us, till we have drawn them from the city, for they will say, They flee before us, as at the first. Therefore we will flee before them. Then ye shall rise up from the ambush, and seize upon the city, for the Lord your God will deliver it into your hand. And it shall be, when ye have taken the city, that ye shall set the city on fire. According to the commandment of the Lord shall ye do. See, I have commanded you. Joshua therefore sent them forth, and they went to lie in ambush, and abode between Bethel and Ai, on the west side of Ai. But Joshua lodged that night among the people. And Joshua rose up early in the morning, and numbered the people, and went up, he and the elders of Israel, before the people to Ai. And all the people, even the people of war that were with him, went up and drew nigh and came before the city and pitched on the north side of Ai. Now there was a valley between them and Ai. And he took about 5,000 men and set them to lie in ambush between Bethel and Ai on the west side of the city. And when they had set the people, even all the host that was on the north of the city and their liers in wait on the west of the city, Joshua went that night into the midst of the valley. And it came to pass, when the king of Ai saw it, that they hasted and rose up early, and the men of the city went out against Israel to battle, he and all his people, at a time appointed before the plain. But he wist not that there were liers in ambush against him behind the city. And Joshua and all Israel made as if they were beaten before them, and fled by the way of the wilderness. And all the people that were in Ai were called together to pursue after them, and they pursued after Joshua, and were drawn away from the city. And there was not a man left in Ai or Bethel that went not out after Israel. And they left the city open, and pursued after Israel. And the Lord said unto Joshua, Stretch out the spear that is in thy hand toward Ai, for I will give it into thine hand. And Joshua stretched out the spear that he had in his hand toward the city. And the ambush arose quickly out of their place, and they ran as soon as he had stretched out his hand, and they entered into the city and took it, and hasted and set the city on fire. And when the men of Ai looked behind them, they saw, and behold, the smoke of the city ascended up to heaven, and they had no power to flee this way or that way. And the people that fled to the wilderness turned back upon the pursuers. And when Joshua and all Israel saw that the ambush had taken the city, and that the smoke of the city ascended, then they turned again and slew the men of Ai. And the other issued out of the city against them, so they were in the midst of Israel, some on this side and some on that side. And they smote them, so that they let none of them remain or escape. And the king of Ai they took alive, and brought him to Joshua. And it came to pass, when Israel had made an end of slaying all the inhabitants of Ai in the field, in the wilderness wherein they chased them, and when they were all fallen on the edge of the sword until they were consumed, that all the Israelites returned unto Ai, and smote it with the edge of the sword. And so it was, that all that fell that day, both of men and women, were 12,000, even all the men of Ai. For Joshua drew not his hand back wherewith he stretched out the spear, until he had utterly destroyed all the inhabitants of Ai. Only the cattle and the spoil of that city Israel took for a prey unto themselves, according unto the word of the Lord which he commanded Joshua. And Joshua burnt Ai, and made it an heap forever, even a desolation unto this day. And the king of Ai he hanged on a tree until eventide. And as soon as the sun was down, Joshua commanded that they should take his carcass down from the tree, and cast it at the entering of the gate of the city, and raise thereon a great heap of stones, that remaineth unto this day. Then Joshua built an altar unto the Lord God of Israel in Mount Ebal. as Moses the servant of the Lord commanded the children of Israel, as it is written in the book of the law of Moses, an altar of whole stones, over which no man hath lift up any iron. And they offered thereon burnt offerings unto the Lord, and sacrificed peace offerings. And he wrote there upon the stones a copy of the law of Moses, which he wrote in the presence of the children of Israel. And all Israel, and their elders, and officers, and their judges, stood on this side the ark, and on that side before the priests, the Levites, which bear the ark of the covenant of the Lord, as well the stranger as he that was born among them, half of them over against Mount Gerizim, and half of them over against Mount Ebal, as Moses the servant of the Lord had commanded before, that they should bless the people of Israel. And afterward he read all the words of the law, the blessings and cursings, according to all that is written in the book of the law. There was not a word of all that Moses commanded, which Joshua read not before all the congregation of Israel, with the women and the little ones, and the strangers that were conversant among them.

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0: This is the Gospel Hour, making known to this nation the gospel of Jesus Christ. 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
1: Lead us, Father, in Jesus' name as we read and study, knowing that truth is revealed by thy Spirit through thy word. Help us to rightly divide the word as the Holy Spirit directs. In Jesus' name, amen. 1 Corinthians 1, 23-24, I haven't given the text now in several days, but we preach Christ crucified, Christ the power of God and the wisdom of God. Now, that is the text we're using and have been for many days. Christ the power of God, but Christ crucified, see? We preach Christ, 1 Corinthians 1:23, Christ the power of God, Christ the wisdom of God. We are studying at the present time verses that have a preposition that speaks of the approaching of Jesus to Calvary and what he accomplished through his death or by or in his death on Calvary. Now, I do not want to worry you and I do not want to waste time, but everyone does not hear the program every day. There are seven prepositions found in the New Testament that have to do with the atonement or the shedding of the blood of Jesus for the remission of sin. Seven prepositions. And we are studying the verses that contain these seven prepositions in the Greek. And at the present time, we are studying a preposition that speaks of his suffering, that is, the approaching of his suffering and the suffering he went through and what we benefit from the suffering of the Lamb of God. We studied about the purpose of his death. He died to put away sins. And then, of course, there are others, but yesterday or on the last broadcast in the series, I read but did not discuss this verse. We are the Lord's, for to this end, and the little preposition EIS, for to, that is EIS, this end. Now, watch this very closely. Jesus was in the beginning with the Father. He clearly states in John 17, in the prayer, just before he went on to Calvary, he said, restore unto me the joy which I had with thee before the world was. Now, the glory, rather, not the joy, but the glory. I was thinking of Hebrews 12, for the joy set before him, he endured the cross, he despised the shame. He saw the joy and the glory on the other side. Now, Jesus was in the beginning with the Father and in the process of God's plan for the ages from eternity through eternity and throughout the endless ages of eternity. God's foreordained plan, and God is the eternal I am, and I cannot comprehend, neither can you. I can't explain, neither can you. There was never a time when God was not. God knows everything, always has. And God knows everything that will happen and everything that has, and God has known it always. Now, that is God, and I'm glad that God is God, and God is almighty and all-wise and all-powerful. And so, in the beginning, God knew, and in the beginning, Jesus knew that he would be born to die. To this end, now let me read it, Romans 14:9, we are the Lord's, for to this end Christ both died and lived again, that he might be Lord, not only of the living, but also of the dead. Now, in this verse of Scripture, we have the guarantee, the divine guarantee, that because Jesus lives, we also live. And we have the life of Christ in us now. Divine life. Now wait, I didn't say that we are divine. We possess divine nature. 2 Peter 1:4. We possess divine nature. And we possess the Holy Spirit, the third person of the Trinity. And I said on the last broadcast, we sit in heavenly places in Christ Jesus now. And so we are possessors of life. The life that is in Christ. Because all else is death. All else is death. I read again. Romans 14, 9, 4, to this end. Now really I should read the preceding verse. For whether we live unto the Lord. Whether we die unto the Lord. Whether we live therefore or die, we are the Lord's. Live or die, we are the Lord's. See? And you don't need to worry. If you're a born-again believer, you have nothing to worry about. If you are a born-again believer, you have nothing to fret about. Nothing to fret about. Live or die, you can't lose. You can't lose if you are a believer. To depart this life is to enter paradise immediately. To depart this life is to be where the Lord is immediately. To depart this life is to be free from all sickness, pain, sorrow, anxiety, and to be in the presence of Jesus. So if you are the Lord's, live or die, you can't lose. I read, for to this end Christ both died and rose and revived, that is, lived, that he might be Lord both of the dead and the living. So the cross, and only the cross, death guarantees life. Death guarantees life. The death of Jesus. Not the death of animals or sacrifices offered under the old economy, that is the Mosaic economy. Now, those sacrifices could not bring life. They were repeated year after year, again and again and again, and they reminded the poor, depraved, hopeless sinner that he was a sinner. Of course, they were a shadow of the things to come, and God allowed these offerings, and they pointed to the one offering, the Lamb of God, that would guarantee all sacrifices offered in faith in the Old Testament economy. So we have the guarantee that we live and we shall live eternally because Christ lives in us. Now, I receive a letter occasionally, and it is just occasionally. Very few do I get. And someone will say something like this, Brother Green, you are a fatalist. I had a letter not so many, probably 3-4 weeks ago now. And this person said, Mr. Green, you said on your Gospel Hour broadcast that a person can believe and be saved and join the church, and then they can go out and get drunk and do anything they want to do and still go to heaven. Now, I wrote that dear person a kind letter, and I said, please give me the week. Just tell me the week that I said that. You don't need to tell me the day. Just give me the week, and I'll make a copy of every broadcast and send it to you and let you play them. And let you find the statement that you say I made. Listen, beloved, we have for many, many years, we keep and have kept and do keep and will keep a copy of every word I say on the radio. Every word I utter is on tape, and we have a tape library, and we keep it. We must, for our own protection. And in cases like the one I've just referred to, we can always furnish a copy of exactly what I say. Now, I didn't make any such statement. I do not believe any such thing. I've never made a statement on the radio that you can be saved and then live like the devil. I mean by that, live like the devil would have you live. Get drunk, cuss, gamble, cheat, lie, steal, and die and go to heaven. I've never made that statement. But I do make this statement without any apology. I make this statement clear and make it without any apology. When you are saved, now I mean by that, let me change that statement. When you are redeemed and become a child of God through the new birth, you are a possessor of divine nature. You are a possessor of eternal life. Now wait just a minute. Do I have any scripture? Yes, I've given you the divine nature scripture, 2 Peter 1:4. We are partakers of divine nature. Now that's 2 Peter 1:4. Through exceeding great precious promises, we are made partakers of divine nature. All right. Then, of course, he goes on to say that we have escaped the corruption that is in the world through lust. We are partakers of divine nature, therefore we escape the corruption. Now, do I have any scripture for the other statement I made? For God so loved the world that he gave his only begotten Son, that whosoever believeth in him should not perish, but have everlasting life. Now, that's what I believe. I give unto them, Jesus said in John 10, I give unto them eternal life, and they shall never perish, neither shall any man pluck them out of my hand. Then he goes on to say, my Father, which gave them me, is greater than all, and no man is able to pluck them out of my Father's hand. Now, I do not use denominational terms, phrases, or words. One dear man wrote a letter to me not so long ago, and since I'm on this, I'll clear this up on the radio, and if you'll listen to the Gospel Hour, some of you will understand without the need of writing a letter if you'll listen carefully from day to day. This dear man wrote to me and said, why do you use the word rapture when it's not in the Bible? Now, I've made this statement. The word rapture means to catch away or snatch away. And so the Bible says we'll be caught up to meet Jesus in the clouds in the air. Now, I don't necessarily care for the word rapture, but there's nothing wrong with the word rapture. It means to be caught up or to catch away. And Paul said in 1 Thessalonians 4:13-18, Paul said, if we're believers, born again believers, when Jesus comes, he will descend with a shout, with the voice of the archangel, the trumpet of God, and the dead in Christ will be raised first. Then we which are alive and remain shall be caught up together with them in the clouds in the air. Now, caught up, that means rapture. Now, I don't use denominational terms. I believe that when God redeems me, or when God redeems you, or when God redeems a soul or spirit as you like, the spirit, the eternal part of man, man is an eternal being. Whether you go to heaven or hell, you are an eternal spirit. You'll never cease to exist. You have in your bosom a spirit that will never cease to be or exist. You will either rejoice in heaven or you will burn in hell forever. Now here are the terms I use. Eternal life, everlasting life, divine nature. Now, you can't fuss with the Bible. I'm not going to, and I'm not going to change the Word of God and make it fit what you think. A person that lives like the devil will spend eternity with the devil. A person who dies in sin will spend eternity in hell. But I can promise you that a born-again, blood-washed child of God will not die drunk. A born-again child of God will not die cursing or blaspheming. A born-again child of God will not die at a gambling table, murdered or shot by someone else at the gambling table. A born-again child of God will die the death of a righteous man. And a righteous man is righteous because God imputes righteousness. You do not attain it, God imputes righteousness. Now, we are possessors of divine nature, but we're not divine. We are possessors of righteousness, holiness, God's perfection, but we are not perfect because we're still in the flesh. That which is born of spirit is spirit, and that which is born of flesh is flesh. As long as you live in this flesh, you'll be tormented and troubled with the flesh. You'll be tempted in the flesh. Now, God cannot be tempted with evil. God cannot be tempted with evil, James tells us in chapter 1. And if you are born again, you are a possessor of the divine nature of God in the person of the Holy Spirit, and the part of you that is divinely saved, divinely redeemed, and divinely occupied, that is, the inner man, the Spirit, that part of you is born of Spirit, the Spirit, and that part of you is preserved unto everlasting life. Now, that's not fatalism, and that is not error. That is pure, simple gospel. And it's all because of Calvary. For to this end Christ both died and revived or lived. He died, he lived. In Revelation 1:17, we read, I am he that was dead and am alive forevermore. I died, but I am now alive, and I'll never die again. I am alive forevermore, and I have the keys of hell and death. Now that's Revelation 1:17 and 18. Revelation 1:17 and 18. I am. Now that is the eternal I am, the God whom we know as Father, Son, and Holy Spirit. Not three gods, one God manifest in three persons. I am he that liveth and was dead, and behold, I am alive forevermore. Amen. And have the keys of hell and death. Now that's Revelation 1:18. We live because he lives. We have life because death could not hold him. Now watch this very closely. And if Christ be in you, the body is dead because of sin, but the spirit is life because of righteousness. But if the spirit of him that raised up Jesus from the dead dwell in you, he that raised up Jesus raised up Christ from the dead, shall also quicken your mortal bodies by his spirit that dwelleth in you. Therefore, brethren, we are debtors not to the flesh to live after the flesh. For if ye live after the flesh, ye shall die. But if ye through the Spirit do mortify, that is, control, the deeds of the body, ye shall live. For as many as are led by the Spirit of God, they are the sons of God. For as many as are led by the Spirit of God, they are the sons of God. Now I read Romans 8, and I read verses 10 through 13, or 14 rather. If you are a born-again child of God by means of the blood, then you have in your bosom the divine nature of God in the person of the Holy Spirit who abides in every believer. If you do not have the Spirit, you're not saved. Romans 8:9, same chapter, Romans 8:9. If you do not have the Spirit of God, you're not saved. And if you possess the Spirit of God, he leads you in the paths of righteousness. Father, in the name of Jesus, convict deeply poor, lost religionists and church members and save them through the blood. In Jesus' saving name, amen.
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0: my father. And I don't know why anybody ever called that dude father divine. He wasn't father and he wasn't divine. That's a misnomer. And so the head of this cult that's responsible for about 700 or 800 or 900 deaths with literature, and you talk about child abuse, let the human resources get after that. That'll occupy a lot of their time from here on. And dear friend, cult religion is built on fear, superstition, and blindness. Those three things that's built on. They were scared to death, they were not ready to die, and they ran a false front talking about how beautiful death is. Oh, listen. And I want to give you something else. That type of thing is going to get worse because the Bible said the very elect would be deceived but for the shortening of the days. You'd say, well, how can I know, Brother Roloff, that I'm right? And how can I know that you're right and that you're not misleading us and you're not throwing a spell of hypnotism over us? I tell you two ways you can find out. The King James Version and the leadership of the Holy Spirit. And number three, the fruit that we bear. I tell you, that fruit test will go a long ways. Man, let me tell you something. If I walk in the valley where my good North Carolina friends have been, and if I come up under one of those 700 tangelo trees, and I reach up, and one that's already turned colors and has that nice orange looking, and if I just kindly cut a little bit off of the top of it and put it up to my mouth and mash, and that juice goes in every direction, it looks like a tangelo tree. It looks like a tangelo. It tastes like a tangelo. My prediction is it's a tangelo. I mean, the debate's over when that juice runs down my throat and I know what it tastes like. Now then, I can tell you a Christian too. By the way he looks, by the way he acts, by his color, and by the way he tastes. Brother, I can tell you the Lord, he said, oh, taste and see that the Lord is good. Now, tonight, I'm going to spend the time in the department of no-so. I want you to turn with me to the book of John. We're going to start in chapter 1. I'm going to give you what John says about salvation. Now, Matthew, Mark, and Luke, all three of them said, God said, Matthew, I want you to present my son in a certain light, and you take a picture of him, and Mark, in your 16 chapters, I want you to get another good snapshot of Jesus, and Luke, I want you to get over on the other side and shoot another picture, and there'll be three synoptic dimensions of Jesus. Now, we won't have any conflict, but you fellas will just write it up as the Holy Spirit gives it to you, so we have three separate harmonious views of Jesus. And then to me, God said to John, John, he said, I'm ready. What's the order? He said, I'd like for you to present Jesus as a great Savior. I want you to present the salvation plan. I'm going to have a man to come in maybe at midnight by the name of Nicodemus, and I want you to get him saved for me. And I want you to tell him about Moses in the wilderness. And I want you, and he said, I'd like for you to present the eternity of the Word. And then I'd like, before you close, to tell him why we're writing a book. And John said, I'll do it. And so he starts off by saying, in the beginning was the Word. The Word was with God. The Word was God. The Word became flesh and dwelt among us. Now that's the virgin birth, isn't it? Now then, in that same chapter, in verse 12, he said, as many, now he came to that sad verse, it said, he came unto his own, and his own received him not. But as many as received him, to them gave he power or authority or the right to become the sons of God, even to them that believe on his name. Now we started. And so, I think I see somebody not listening. I hate to be slowed up like this. Somebody's missing the blessing. Get with us now. The devil's stealing away the seed. You're going home bankrupt tonight. Get with it. Believe it if you want to receive it and get a blessing. Now, in John chapter 1, he said, as many as received him, to them gave he power to become the sons of God, even them that believe on his name. Now then, in chapter 3, we have the most unusual recording and the really only one of the new birth. And did you know that the new birth was preached by and to a man that was educated, smart, religious, up in years? And he said, Nicodemus, as Moses lifted up the serpent. Now, before he got Nicodemus to that place, Nicodemus was saying, how? Oh, how? He said, how can a man, when he is old, be born? You mean, and he, it shows you how dumb a smart man can be, how stupid a religious man can be. But I tell you one thing, he was interested in the miracles. He showed some interest. And so he said, can a man look up his mama and be born again? Is that what you told me? Oh, no. He said, that which is born of the flesh is flesh. And Nicodemus, if you got born 74 more times, they would be 75 lost Nicodemuses. Because that which is born of the flesh is flesh. Man, one physical birth is enough to take anybody to hell. Don't want to be born no more like that. He said, verily, verily, I say unto you, ye must be born again. Now, that is exactly what the average church member knows nothing about. And boys, I'll announce to you right now, and Brother Stan, you can tell them again when you get home if you want to, we fail with every boy that comes here that does not get born again. Now, we can squirt religious cologne on you, and you can join the church, and as I've said many times, and be baptized and simonized and capsized, but you'll never change, fellas, until you're born again on the inside. And I like that good amen roar you're giving me. You're not going to get any better until you get born again. That's it. Oh, listen, just like I was down at the lighthouse the other day, a probation officer came with us, and we got down there, and he said, how's so-and-so doing? Well, he said, on the outside, but he's just not saved, so we're not getting anywhere with him. He was right. All we've done, just feed him. And he's cleaned up a little bit. And he's better on the outside, but on the inside, he's still a lost sinner. And so, Nicodemus raised the question, how? And so Jesus said, well, let me ask you a question. What's that blowing? He said, when? He said, where is it coming from? He said, I don't know. He said, well, where is it going? He said, I don't know that either. Boy had him hemmed up real quick, didn't he? He said, do you see it? No. He said, I can't see it either. He said, you mean you're a ruler of the Jews and you can't answer simple questions about the weather and wind? And he went on. He said, now listen. The wind bloweth where it listeth, and thou hearest the sound thereof, but canst not tell from whence it cometh and whither it goeth. And then he said, even so is the work of the Spirit. You can't see the Spirit, but you can tell when he's blowing. And you can tell when he gets you a-going. And you can tell when he makes you start a-glowing. Oh, yes, you can. Listen, I found that one thing in life. It took me nearly 64 years to do it, but I got her now. What I can explain is not worth explaining. That's the reason I get so tired of piddling with a bunch of unsaved goats and trying to explain to them what us sheep are doing. I just wish I could say to them, now listen, if you want to know about us sheep, let's get rid of that goat hide you got on. Well, I'm just simply saying there's a heap of difference between a goat and a sheep. We'll come to that in a minute. Now, Jesus said, Nicodemus, I'm going to get something else over to you. I see we're not getting anywhere about the wind. You don't understand about that. He said, do you remember back in the Old Testament about Moses and the fix they got in, and the people began to complain and murmur and whimper and whine, and they said, our soul loathed this light bread. And they said they complained against God. They criticized God and God's name. That always happens like that. And so he said, do you remember what they did? Yes, he said, I know, I'm pretty well up on all that. Moses built a serpent, a brazen serpent, and put it upon a pole, and went around the camp and the people and told those folks that were bitten by the snake, y'all just look and live. Look and live. He said, did it work? He said, according to the record, it worked. He said, really? Oh, yeah, he said, it worked. Said, you know, now then, he said, all right, Moses, just kindly fasten your seat.
1: The strangers to God, His grace and His love, were gathered by blue Galilee.
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2: My text verse tonight is verse number 19. Verse number 19, where the Bible says this, holding faith and a good conscience, which some, having put away concerning faith, have made shipwreck. I'm going to preach tonight on the subject of preventing shipwreck. There may be folks tonight that are listening here or watching online, listening online, that you feel like you've made a shipwreck of your life. Then you could take these things tonight and say, this is what will help me to put my life back together. Let's pray. Heavenly Father, I pray that you would help as I preach the Word of God tonight. My heart's desire is to magnify you, and then, Lord, to magnify your Word. I want to so magnify your Word that we would hunger to read it, to know it, to understand it, to apply it, and to obey it in our lives, to teach it to our children, to teach it, Lord, to those around us. Please help me as I preach tonight. I want to be a blessing, and I cannot unless you allow me to do so. In Jesus' name I pray. Amen. I love these three closing verses, or verses 18 and 19 of 1 Timothy chapter 1. Here is a veteran preacher writing to a young pastor by the name of Timothy, who Paul has called his son in the faith. And Timothy is the pastor in a most difficult place of Ephesus. I'll not go into that detail. He writes this letter with such tender love and concern for him. And he is not writing just to lift up or puff up Timothy, but in this passage, in these verses, he is warning him of a concern that he has. He doesn't want Timothy to go for a while and to become a castaway. So he gives him some things that will help him, that will prevent his life from being ruined by the opposition and difficulties that he will face. When I read this book again recently, it reminded me some of the most wonderful things I have in my possession are personal letters that I have from men of God, especially of the past generation. And I've received letters from those men, some that we have known and some that we have not known. I mentioned Lewis Arnold this morning, and men around the country that God used that I have personal letters from, Tom Malone, Lee Robertson, and many, many others that preached in our pulpit that I met with. And they would write me a letter of encouragement. Sometimes it was a letter of challenge. And I would have preachers that would come to preach for me that would help us, that would help me. I wanted to grow. I wanted our church to grow. I remember a meeting that I had with a preacher friend who's in heaven now, Dr. Jim Vineyard. How many of you remember Brother Vineyard being here? All right, quite a few of you. Brother Vineyard was a soldier in Vietnam. He was a Green Beret, and his specific task was to train Hmong soldiers for Vietnam. And he was quite a tough character. He was, in my mind, a picture of a soldier of the cross. He was a soldier, and he was a soldier of the cross. He had a good family. His sons were preachers or missionaries. He and his wife are very close. She's still living, and Mrs. Vineyard is. And I just had a tremendous respect for him. He had a great church in Oklahoma City, and had him preach several times in the The year was about 2005, I believe, and I had him preach, and I remember my subject to him that time was, I'm a bit overwhelmed, and I want you to help me with this specific question. I need to know how and what to delegate. I need to know how to teach and train staff and how to delegate. And I'd really worked hard and always had my questions for those preachers written on 3 by 5 cards. That year, I had my whole schedule, all of my responsibilities. I had them written down, typed out. I had them color-coded, different colors for different ministries. And we sat down to eat, and I said, Brother Vineyard, my question is, I want you to look at my responsibilities. And I'm feeling overwhelmed, and I want you to help me in knowing how to delegate responsibility. He looked at that, and he flipped through it fairly quick, maybe just a couple of 3 minutes, and he sort of just tossed it across the table. He said, I'll tell you what to do. Get up earlier in the morning. I didn't even have that for a multiple choice option to get up earlier every day. I was trying to get some help and get some people to help me, and his answer was, get up earlier. Well, that's a little bit what Paul is telling Timothy here. You're going to have to get up earlier. You don't want to suffer shipwreck. And Paul was concerned for Timothy. This morning, this afternoon, I sent text messages to some of our preachers just to say, I'm praying for you. I love you. And this message prompted me and encouraged me in that. And, of course, I talked to our preachers just about every day, some of them. Paul uses a pretty big picture, a picture of a life that once served God that's no longer serving God. And he uses that wooden vessel, that beautiful ship, but it has had a catastrophic spiritual ruin. Imagine, if you will, a large wooden vessel that has struck the rocks and that has ruined the ship and the cargo that was in the ship. And what was once a productive and beautiful wooden vessel is now a pile of broken planks and boards washed up on the shoreline, and its wreckage is across strewn across the waters. Paul said, Timothy, I don't want your life to be that way. One of the great things we can say about Paul, he didn't just run well, Paul finished well. He finished well. He went all the way to the end until he said, the time of my departure is at hand. So from a fellow who finishes well, I want to learn how to finish well. I don't want to be a shipwreck. I don't want to be a castaway. I don't want to be a has-been. And so he gives him some things here tonight that I want to preach to us from his letter to Timothy that will help us either to overcome mistakes in life or will prevent us from being a shipwreck. First of all, I want to use the word follow. I want to use the word follow. He says in verse number 18, this charge I commit unto thee, son Timothy. In another passage of Scripture, Paul told Timothy, he said this. He said, I want you to follow me as I follow Christ. Paul never pointed young men to him as the authority, but to the one that he followed as the authority. And so I want to give you this statement. We need to follow the Word of God. Now, please stay with me in this section here. He is giving him a charge. He's not giving him a recommendation. He's not giving him a suggestion. He's not giving him a good idea. He's basically giving him an order. Now, young man, if you don't want to be a castaway, you better listen to what I'm telling you, and you better follow the Word of God. You better follow the authority that God has. Now, you understand something. Paul was being used as the instrument to write the Word of God. So if he followed Paul, he was following that instrument, that tool, that pen, that person that God was using to give some 13 letters and books in the New Testament. I say it often, but when you stop following the words of God, you have taken a step toward becoming a shipwreck. I preached it last Wednesday night. I preached it again later Sunday night and then Wednesday night about the importance of the Word of God. Now, young people, think with me just a moment. As young people, people, especially those of you that are freshmen, you often come to college after having followed the pattern set by your parents. Now, there's nothing wrong with that. In fact, that's a good thing. But your routine of life was not set by you. Your routine was set by your parents. You went to church at the same time. You went to Sunday school. You went to church. You went to Wednesday night Bible study. You went to youth activities. You went to those things. And you followed the routine that was set by your parents. Now, if that was the life you lived, you followed parents who got their instruction from the Word of God. Because the Bible tells us to be faithful to church. The Bible tells us to follow His Word. The Bible tells us to be a soul winner, to serve God. Now, listen to me. You are here now without your parents and without that set routine. And while you are making now your own decisions, Joshua said, choose you this day whom you will serve. You don't get to choose if, you choose whom. And I want to tell you tonight, if you don't want to become a shipwreck, you need to make the Bible, you need to make the Word of God what you follow in your life. I remember the day when I began to not question my parents, but to question why they did what they did. Why did they have particular dress standards that they had in their home for my dad and for my mom and for us? Why were there things that we did not do and we did? I'd heard my dad preach the Bible, but there's a difference in riding in a car and driving the car. There's a big difference. Big difference in riding in the car and driving the car. And so I asked the question, Lord, why do my parents have these standards of dress and music? Why do they not go to these places? Why do they do these things? Why have they given themselves to serve God? Why have they given themselves every week to witness to people, to knock on doors, to give out gospel tracts? Why have they given themselves? And the answer was, it wasn't their idea at all. They were following the Word of God. So I want to preach to us tonight, if we do not follow the Word of God, we're going to become a shipwreck in our life. Now, I want to tell you, there's going to be a lot of influences in our life. All of us, every age person this fall, as season changes, new things come out, new dress styles, new everything come out, and everybody's trying to get our attention, whether it's a new model car or whatever the case may be. There's a lot of things. There's a lot of internet influencers that have things out there. I want to say tonight, every standard, the standard for everything in life must be the Word of God. Decide to learn the Word of God, not just to be a reader, but to have an understanding of the Word of God. Let me give you some scripture about this. James chapter 1, the Bible says this, but be ye doers of the Word and not hearers only, deceiving yourselves. You follow your parents, that's a good thing, but at some point when it's your turn to drive, you better have a manual to follow that has to be the Word of God. You can't be just a hearer now, you have to be a doer of the Word of God. For if any be a hearer of the Word and not a doer, he is likened to a man beholding his natural face in a glass or in a mirror. For he beholdeth himself and goeth his way and straightway forgetteth what manner of man he was.
1: 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Again, that's The Voice, 165 Nehemiah Way, Nicholasville, Kentucky, 40356. May the Lord bless you and have a wonderful day.
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welcome to the Bible Believers Broadcast, brought to you each day at this time by the Peace Baptist Church, located at 320 Military Cutoff in Wilmington, North Carolina. And we're so glad to be able to be with you. I'm thankful for the opportunity that I've had now for 30 years to pastor Peace Baptist Church. And what a privilege it is now that this doorway is open to come to where you are with the gospel of the Lord Jesus. And we're trusting the

0: just a tremendous blessing, and one that you will tell others about the broadcast, and they'll tune in and listen with us. 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
1: So thankful for the privilege we have to be with you on this Wednesday. Wednesday's a good day. Wednesday's the midweek for us. We have our prayer meeting service tonight, and that's always a privilege to see what people can come and will come in a midweek service. You know, they instead of having a life full of other things, they keep coming back to Jesus, They come to see him on Sunday morning, and they come to be with him on Sunday night, and they come back on Wednesday night. Well, you know, a lot of people not only do that, but they study the Bible every day. They talk to God every day. They'll have worship times every day. How about you? Do you have things like that? I mean, do you have some sweet fellowship, loving times with the Lord throughout the week? Or are you just a Sunday morning Christian, and maybe not even a good one at that? If nothing comes up, you'll be in church. God help us and save us from that. We don't need to be that kind of a Christian. And we're looking at the history of the church as it's laid out, and we're not going in depth. We're just kind of skimming the surface here and giving you a few things that might be a blessing to you as you are starting your week and as you're living for the Lord during the week. The first church, their problem was what? Well, they had heart trouble. Right at the beginning, the old heart began to give them trouble. You know, I meet people all the time who have heart trouble. There's this fella who he has to have a pacemaker, and the doctor has gone in and put in a device that keeps his heart beating regularly. If his heart was to skip a beat, that thing would give a little charge and get that heart to beating. I don't know exactly how a pacemaker works, but I know that there are people who they have to have one, or they'd go into AFib and their heart would be all messed up, so they've got a little device inside that keeps sending a little charge to their heart, keeps it going. And then there's people like me. I have several what they call stents. They went in and put a little opening into my artery because it was closed up with something, whatever, plaque of some sort. And they opened that up so that the blood would flow through it. And I go to the heart doctor twice a year, and I see the heart doctor, and they give me my medicine for that and tell me to take this, take the other, and they'll check me over, you know, once or twice a year. And what are they doing? They're saying, well, you got heart trouble. And, that's physical heart trouble. But there's people who have spiritual heart trouble. Not physical, spiritual. They have a problem between them and their love for God. Are you like that? If God was to come down and sit in front of you, would God say, I've got something that I need to talk to you about. I've got something against you. There's some areas in your life that you're just failing. And you say, well, Lord, what is it? And the Lord would say, you got heart problems. And he might begin to tell you how those heart problems were affecting you. At the church at Ephesus, the first church that represents the beginning of the church age, the very beginning of the church age, man already has a problem giving 100% to Jesus. I'm sitting in the office one day, and phone rings, and I pick up the phone, and didn't have a secretary, and So I answered the phones, and like most preachers, pastors, in small churches and just starting, I was the secretary, I was the janitor, I was this, I had a lot of different jobs, but I was the preacher. And so I answered the phone. I was a secretary that day, and I answered the phone. And on the end of the phone was a lady, Mrs. Groves. Her name was Mildred Groves. Her husband was a deacon in our church, one of our founding deacons. And she said to me, she said, "Brother Shepherd," she says, "I was just reading my Bible," and it was about 2 or 3 o'clock in the afternoon. So she had fixed lunch for her husband. They were older, and they'd gone and sat down, and she had gotten her Bible, and she'd started reading it after she had fixed her lunch and put up the dishes. And that's what people used to do, you know. They did not leave their dishes sitting in the sink and things on the stove and all of that. They would cook. They would put it on the table and eat, and then they would put it away, what was left. They would clean up. You'd go in, and that kitchen would be clean. That's just the way they did it. And I still like that way of doing. It's hard to do in our fast-paced world, but I still like it. And Mrs. Groves had called me after she had sat down. She started reading her Bible, and she says, "You know, I just read where it says that I'm supposed to love God with all of my heart, with all of my soul, with all of my strength." And she says, "You know, I'm not sure that I do that." She was serious. She wasn't just calling me to waste my time. She was concerned that here was a teaching of Jesus, that she was supposed to love God with every part of her being, and she felt like she might be failing in some areas, and she wanted me to help her with that. Well, I don't know that I could help her. I mean, she was a much better Christian than I would ever be, and so I said, "Sister Mildred," I said, "I think we all fall short in that area, but that is the teaching of Jesus, and the fact that you're mindful of it and that it troubles you that you might not be living up to that 100%, I believe that's exactly what Jesus wanted you to think and the way he wanted you to react. I believe you're a good Christian for that." And that seemed to give her some grace and some blessing that maybe I'm not a bad Christian. Maybe I'm really a good Christian for being concerned about, do I give Jesus all of my heart, my soul, my strength, my mind? Do I give him everything? And she was concerned enough that she picked up the phone to call. Well, these early Christians in the first church, right at the beginning of the church age, Holy Ghost had come down from heaven. There had been the gift of people seeing languages just being spoken by people who did not know those languages. People were hearing in their own language when there was people that was up there speaking. And these were just simple Galilean men. These were not great scholars who had learned 40-some different languages like the people who did our King James Bible. They were so smart. These were just ordinary people, and they saw this gift. They saw it come down from heaven, and they were moved by that. But even those people, even amongst them, there'd already settled within the church the problem of the heart. And notice it says thou hast left thy first love. Verse 4. You have let some things come in that you shouldn't have let come in. And I asked you on yesterday, have you done that? Have you let some things come in since you were saved that now you realize I shouldn't have done that? I should have kept on going like I was going. I should have kept reading my Bible. I should have kept giving praise unto the Lord. I think in the run of a day, and I'm just talking to you today, I think in the run of a day that every person should have a songbook, S-O-N-G, a songbook, a hymn book, and every person should have their Bible, and on a regular basis, we should read our Bible, and we should have prayer time with the Lord, and we ought to open up the old hymn book, and we ought to sing a hymn of some sort unto the Lord. We should worship Him on a daily basis, is what I'm telling you. So, you know, that's a great blessing. The second church, the church at Smyrna that's mentioned, now, there's nothing that's really said that's against them. Notice that. It just says, I know thy works and tribulation and poverty. They were going through a tough time. Now, what kind of tough times could they have had? Well, these were people who were Jewish, and they lived in a Jewish community. And here they had become Christians, and their neighbors knew about their acceptance of Jesus as Messiah, and those who had not accepted Jesus as Messiah and who were still going down to the synagogue as they had always done, they were looking at those people, and if they were in business, they'd say, we're not going to trade with them. We won't help them. We're going to let them, you know, come back to us by starving them out. And so they were having some trouble. It says that they were people who had tribulation and they had poverty. But then notice the Bible says, but thou art rich. If they didn't have money, if they didn't have a smokehouse full of hams, of course, Jews wouldn't have had that anyway, right? Because they didn't eat pork. But if they didn't have the the cupboard with all kinds of canned goods and things that they had, you know, that they could just go and pull out and eat and didn't have to worry about, you know, where we're going to get our next meal. Everything was taken care of. If they didn't have that, then how in the world could the Lord say, thou art rich? Thou art rich. And you know, I think what the Lord was saying is you're rich towards God. You may not have this world's goods, but you are rich towards God. Now, I want to talk to that person today that's in that predicament. You don't have this world's goods, but you are rich towards God. Friend, you're blessed. I know you're having it tough, but I want you to know that there's a blessing in being close to God. Be not dismayed, whate'er betide, God will take care of you. He will. You know it. I know it. You trust in the Lord. Join us tomorrow for the Bible Believers broadcast.
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0: We welcome you to Revival Time with Dr. Jack Treiber, pastor of North Valley Baptist Church and president of Golden State Baptist College. 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
1: Well, hello, neighbor. It is... Oh, that's kind of loud, wasn't it? Hello, neighbor. How are you doing today? I'm sorry. I blasted your eardrums out, probably. I'm so thankful for you, and I'm thankful that you're listening on this Wednesday. Tonight, we celebrate the Lord's table about four times a year. It's always before a big event. Well, this Sunday is our stewardship and our missions conference. 50, 51 years. I forget what it is, but 50 or 51 years we've had this, and it's Sunday, Monday, and Tuesday. Oh, it's going to be great. We have eight missionaries and a keynote speaker, and it's going to be a wonderful, wonderful week with our church family. So tonight, the Lord's table gets us ready for it. All of the Lord's tables around a theme, and we look forward to that. I love this song. My sister-in-law used to sing this a lot when she was in our church. I won't have to cross Jordan alone. Whew! I get goosebumps on this song. It's a good song. We look forward to having it sung. Exodus chapter 38 today, if you get your Bibles ready, please.

Wow, that is tremendous. I won't have to cross Jordan alone. He'll be there with me every step of the way. Alvin Martinez, come on in here and sing A Royal Descendant.

0: Well, today I want us to look at Exodus chapter 38. We're getting close to chapter 40. That's the end of the book. That's Friday. The Bible says in verse 21, chapter 38, verse 21, this is the sum of the tabernacle, even the tabernacle of testimony, as it was counted according to the commandment of Moses. Here it is. For the service of the Levites. We're going to get back to that. That's our statement today. For the service of the Levites, by the hand of Ithamar, the son to Aaron and the priests, and Beaziel, the son of Uri and the son of Hur, and of the tribe of Judah, made all the Lord commanded Moses. And with him was Aholiab, the son of Ahishmesh, the tribe of Dan, the engraver, the cunning workman, and the embroiderer in blue and purple, scarlet and fine linen. I want you to see these Levites were given a job. The Levites, they would carry the boards, the sockets. They set up the house of God. The Levites were servants. I don't want you to forget this. They were servants. But here's the amazing thing. They're called, what are they called? Servants. Say it again. They're called what? Servants. That's it. The Levites were servants at the house of God. But God gave them someone to help them. They were called servants also. I've got my Bible marked over here. I'm over here in Nehemiah. And Nehemiah and chapter number three. And verse number 26. Moreover, the Nethinims dwelt in Ophel, and the place against the water gate, and the east, and the tower there. The Ethamites. This is an amazing thing. Ethamites, and they're in the Bible, were those that waited on the Levites. Now, the Levites were servants. They were to serve the people of God. But with that, they had to have someone help them. And you know, there's a great illustration. I'm the pastor of this church. You know, someone could see me as the boss, the authority, and I don't ever want to come across that way. God says, he that's chiefest, and I'm chiefest. I don't mean that arrogant. Let him be servant. I'm here not to be served, but to serve. But I cannot make it. I can't serve my people like I want to serve them. I want to pray for them all, and I do pray. And I want to visit them, and I do visit. But I can't do it. We have 43 deacons, and every deacon's in charge of 33 families that are somewhat active in our church or really active in our church. Every deacon, 43 deacons in charge of 33 families each. You know, on the average. And some have 40, some have 30 or whatever. But about 33 families each. Wait a minute. You know what these deacons do for me? They don't sit around in a deacon's meeting and say, okay, now, hey, Jack, sit down. We've got some things to discuss with you. We're going to talk about the money. I have never had, in 50-plus years of pastoring, one deacon attack me on money. Not one, not a one, not a one. You know, my deacons, my deacons fill out a report every month. I just went through it again today. My deacons fill out a report every single month on what they deliver the new membership package. Someone gets saved and baptized here. Or joins our church. We don't have much of that, but if they get saved and baptized or join our church, they go out to the home within the next 7 days. They're in the home. They visit. They give them a tithe. They give them an envelope. They give them the calendar. They give them the constitution. They give them tithe number. This is your tithe now. And you're going to get these. And here's how we support the work of God. And they take about 20, 30 minutes, and then they have prayer with them. And they said, you're to call me if you have a problem, have a need. Let me know. My deacons are all lay people. They're not full-time staff members. They're lay people. But these deacons, last month, we had 100% of every membership packet. All the people that were saved and baptized last month and added to our church. We had 100% of every deacon get in the home within that week. That's serving the man who's supposed to serve. They're not bossing me around. They're not telling me what to do. They're not telling me you can't have him to preach or you should have him to preach. Oh, no. These men are men of God, and they serve the pastor, and the pastor serves the people, and together we serve the people of God. Isn't it a wonderful truth? The Levites, servants. The Nethamites, servants to the servants. Be a servant to the servant. Lift up the hand of somebody, a staff member. Lift up the hand of an assistant pastor, associate pastor. Lift up the arms of a pastor. And let's serve the King of Kings with joy. Well, it's been a blessing to be with you. We're already on Thursday. Tomorrow, chapter 39. We're getting close to ending the book. Our Father, bless our dear, dear listeners today. I thank you for each and every one. They're such good people, great listeners. And I pray that you give each one a good day. Bless us in church tonight. The Lord's table hears my prayer. For we ask this prayer in Jesus' name. Amen.
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2: 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Here's attorney David Gibbs Jr.
1: Judith always wanted to witness everywhere she went. She stopped by her local courthouse to drop off a public record, and of course she began to hand out gospel tracts to others inside the courthouse. She was startled when she was asked to leave by security. They asked her, please leave the property. Why? She called the Christian Law Association to find out what her rights were. Our attorneys explained that government buildings are generally classified as limited public forums or non-public forums. Let me repeat that. Government buildings are normally classified by law as limited public forums or non-public forums, which means that the government can reasonably restrict free speech that isn't related to the primary purpose of the building. In this case, Judith would be better served witnessing on the public sidewalk outside the courthouse. On the sidewalk, she has every right to witness freely. It is protected by the law. And in the courthouse, while they can restrict speech,

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1: Grandma Balt's Soup Kitchen, located at 310 East Vincennes Street in Linton, Indiana, is serving a free lunch every second and fourth Thursday of the month from 11 a.m. to 1 p.m. If you need more information or directions to Grandma Balt's Soup Kitchen, please contact 812-847-7886. 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
1: 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I'm Micah McCurry, your host. Thank you so much for tuning in today. I want to encourage you to consider investing in a copy of Paul Levine's autobiography. I'm so excited to be able to offer it to you today, now 30-something years after Paul Levine passed away, all the way in 1996. It's incredible to think that God has allowed this story all these years later to be now widely accessible. We are in production on thousands of copies of this book. We've had hundreds of them already pre-ordered, and I would love for you to get your copies right now. It'd be a great Christmas present, just something to think about. We'll talk more about that in the coming days. But I'm going to read for you from this autobiography in just a moment. If you'd like information about how to get it, you can text the word Paul, P-A-U-L, to this number. Text the word Paul to 309-316-7240.

That's 309-316-7240. I'll say more about some things we're excited about relative to this book in just a moment. But here we go. Here's a chapter on chastening, revival, and submission. Paul Levine says this. In terms of influence, my brother Adolf, also known as A.H., had a lot to do with my early life. As I've told you, I was saved at age 4, but I grew cold spiritually. Earlier, I had really loved the Lord, and though I still loved him, I had grown cold, the way teenagers do sometimes. I didn't backslide to the point where I was drinking whiskey, using drugs, chewing snuff, or things like that, but Adolf tried to help me spiritually when I was cooling off. He was 18 years my elder, and a preacher now. I remember once that he was talking to me about water baptism when I just walked off. It's a good thing my dad hadn't been there. He would have grabbed me by the ear, turned me around, and said, "Your brother's talking to you. Don't walk away like that when your elders are talking to you." He'd have cured me of that real fast. I was later baptized at 13, and the Lord began dealing with me about going to a Christian high school in Iowa that Adolf recommended. I said I'd go if another kid went. But this kid crawfished. For you folks who don't know what that means, it's Greek for he backslid and decided not to go. So I didn't go either. I should have gone. Before the next year rolled around, I'd been hauled off to the hospital with appendicitis. My appendix nearly burst, and I was in bad shape. And while under the ether, I caught what the doctors termed ether pneumonia. So I had pneumonia when I woke up from the anesthetic. And then they didn't bother to sew up the incision. They inserted a tube that felt like it was as big around as a fire hose and left it sticking out of the incision. With the pneumonia, I had a severe cough that made my whole body jerk. It felt like some fellow was stabbing me with a meat cleaver every time I coughed. The pain was terrible. I had to take painkillers. It took me about 2 weeks for the pain to let up because of other complications. Let me tell you about a nurse I had there. She was mean. The next day, after my surgery, I couldn't move, but she said, "Roll over." I said, "I can't roll over. I can't even move." And she said, "If you don't roll over, I'm going to roll you over." I just looked at her, and the next thing I knew, she gave me a flip. I thought the tribulation period, with all the vials and bowls and everything, all poured out at the same time. The galaxy was sailing all over the universe, and oh, it was awful. When they were able to let up on the painkillers and my mind had cleared, I had a prayer meeting. Through all that pain, God had dealt with me. I wished that my mother had been there, but she was out of town during this emergency surgery. My preacher brother Adolf wasn't there. Nobody else was there, just the Lord and I was flat on my back. You can look up pretty well when you're flat on your back, you know. And so, flat on my back, I had a prayer meeting. I said to the Lord, "I know what I've been doing is wrong, and I know I've disobeyed you. If you let me live till next fall, I'll go to the Christian high school." I went to that high school the next fall. That's how God dealt with me. The Lord says, "Whom the Lord loveth, he chasteneth. Be zealous, therefore, and repent, saith the Lord. Whom I love, I chasten." If you're not in the will of God, if you're fighting God's will, God will chasten you. He knows how to do it. He's good at it. He knew how to do it with me, and I hope you don't have to go through a painful experience of chastening like I had to go through. I'm not saying that every time someone is sick or suffering, it is chastening. I don't believe that at all. I've had a little thing lately myself, cancer he's talking about in 1996, but I don't believe it's because of chastening, but I believe that God chastened me when I was 13. When I enrolled in Boone Biblical High School the next fall, I had my first job, other than for my family, to redo the interior of a radio station. I painted it, fixed it all up, and laid the carpet. Tiring of indoor work and being young and brash, I went to the president, J.C. Crawford, and banged on his door and said that I'd like some outdoor work for my health's sake. The next day, I was picking corn by hand. After the corn was picked, I walked through the woods to help Alva Robbins cut down trees with a 6-foot saw, cut them to certain lengths, and split them with a wedge and sledgehammer to burn in the school bakery. I also drove a team of horses and hauled ice out of the river to the ice house. That same year, I hauled bricks by wheelbarrow to bricklayers constructing new buildings. I had these jobs to pay my way
through that year of school. A word to you students. When Dr. Bill Rice hosted the Holy Land tour that I traveled on back in 1973, he said, "Get all of the mileage out of this trip that you can." He meant that we should be alert, observe, listen intently to our guides, and make every effort to remember what we learned so that we could use that knowledge and experience as we might have the opportunity. Good advice. Students, get all the mileage you can while you are in school. Be alert. Make every effort to remember what you are taught, for many opportunities lie ahead of you. You'll be glad you heeded this advice when you start looking for a job. For whoso findeth me, findeth life, and shall obtain favor of the Lord. Proverbs 8:35. You are not in school to play, but to pursue knowledge. Be wise enough to run with the right crowd, those who will help you to live right, stay clean, and study hard. The fear of the Lord is the beginning of knowledge, but fools despise wisdom and instruction. You are not in school to live it up, to drink, drugs, rock and roll, and all that. If others choose to goof off and ruin their bodies with youthful lusts, you can't stop them, but you can be an example to them. My son, if sinners entice thee, consent thou not. Proverbs 1, verse 10 says that. Remember that every hour you waste in school is gone forever, so use your time wisely. If you're a Christian and you're not getting grades as good as you are capable of getting, you are not as good a Christian as you ought to be. Don't waste school time. Use it. Get all the mileage out of it you can. Meditate upon these things. Give thyself wholly to them, that thy profiting may appear to all. 1 Timothy chapter 4, verse 15. Now, included in this autobiography is a little memory. It says this: in honor of Bible Tracks Incorporated's golden anniversary in 1988, Josephine Griffin wrote about Paul's high school student days and a remarkable school revival. It was published in Times of Refreshing by Boone Biblical Ministries of Boone, Iowa. She said this: nearly 60 years ago, the fall of 1929, Paul came to Boone to attend the Boone Biblical High School. He was a slight blonde lad, 15 years old that fall, and in the 10th grade. Paul had been saved at his mother's knee at the age of 4, but the Lord did a new thing in his heart the year he was in Boone. A small group of staff and students met in the early evening after supper in the prayer room to pray for missions. Each night, they prayed for the missionaries and the needs of a different country. Paul attended these prayer meetings. The Lord was moving in his heart, and one night he burst out, "We're praying for China, Africa, and a different country each night, but I need prayer. Pray for me." They did. God moved in his heart in a mighty way, and as a result, a revival broke out among the students. Paul dedicated his life to the Lord at this time. He felt a new love for the Bible and the things of God, and he had a tremendous urge to preach. The next summer in Illinois, as a boy preacher, he began his preaching career, preaching to a crowd of 600 people. He's been preaching ever since. In fact, he started practicing preaching even earlier. He said to Miss Crawford one time, referring to his conversion at 4 years of age, "I accepted the Lord Jesus as my Savior, and I began to preach right away, to the bushes, the grass, the flowers and trees, even weeds in our backyard, waving my hands and hollering." She was reminded of Gypsy Smith, who as a child preached to the turnip patch. Writing about him in Times of Refreshing some years ago, Miss Crawford said, "Paul was a lovely boy, and we all loved him. He was not only a good student, but he was a spiritual inspiration to all of us. He hadn't been here long when at one of the evening missionary prayer meetings, he sought the Lord in a new way, and as a result, a revival broke out among the students. The young people were so anxious to pray that we had to discontinue classes for a few days. There were prayer groups everywhere. You couldn't go through the chapel without having to pick your way carefully so as not to step on some praying youngster. Paul went from one prayer group to another. They all loved him and all listened to him. Many students were converted, and a good many dedicated their lives to God for his service. Paul was so burdened for the lost that he left school and began preaching as a boy evangelist. He has never stopped.
Today, he is reaching around the world through his tract ministry, his radio broadcasts, and his evangelistic meetings. Now, I'm going to pause there, and I'm not going to conclude that chapter. In reality, on Monday and Tuesday and today, we have barely scratched the surface. We haven't even touched a scant 5, 6, 8% of this autobiography thus far. 460-something pages, all told, a hardcover available now. One of the things I'm most excited about, and this particular chapter I was just reading from tells why I'm so excited, because we have some folks that have actually donated specifically so we can put this autobiography in the hands of young men that feel called to ministry. Some young men in Bible college, in seminary, those that are studying to do more for God. And I'm excited about some donations that have already come in. And if you feel led to do so, we would love to take whatever money you give and put it towards purchasing more books to give for free to young people in Bible college so that they have an opportunity to read about this man's life and, to God be the glory, possibly be inspired. And maybe even, if God would call some young men to missions, to evangelistic work, to pastor, to preach through Paul Levine's testimony, we'd be very pleased. I want to thank you so much for listening today. Tomorrow and Friday, we're going to talk a little bit more about this autobiography of Dr. Paul J. Levine. Thank you so much for tuning in today. My prayer, as always, is that you have a great day for His glory. Thank you for listening to Bible Tract Echoes. God bless.

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from the international headquarters of the Sword of the Lord Publishers and Ministries here in downtown Murfreesboro, Tennessee, here in the greater Nashville area in the heart of Tennessee, with Tennessee, the USA, and the world at heart. This is Making a Difference, and I'm Dr. Shelton Smith. Well, it's my joy to welcome you. Here we are at the midweek, and we have been last week and this week on the Monday, Tuesday, Wednesday broadcast looking at some very famous Old Testament text in the Bible. We looked on Monday a week ago at the reality of creation, Genesis 1:1. Then on Tuesday we looked at the law of God, Exodus 20. Then we looked at Psalm 23, my Lord, my shepherd. And then this week, Monday, the nation whose God is the Lord, Psalm 33. And then on Tuesday, yesterday, in all thy ways acknowledge him, from Proverbs chapter 3. Well, today we're going to go to Isaiah chapter 6, another famous Bible text from the Old Testament. And every one of these have application to me, to you, to all of us, and we learn from them. They help us. And so we're going to get to that in just a moment. But let me remind you that we are moving right along through the month of October here, and really today almost would have to be considered the midsection of it, tomorrow being the 15th. And so we are thankful to the Lord. We get together here every day, 5 days a week, and grateful that you've joined us today. Now, don't forget, our Sword of the Lord Men's Conference is coming November 6 and 7. And listen, that is coming very, very quickly. And guys, I promise you, you're going to love it. It's packed. I mean, literally jam-packed with all kinds of good things. We have about 20, maybe 25 door prizes, things you're going to like. That'll be a help, and we'll distribute those as we normally do, by drawing a name, and all the registered guests are available to be considered for that. And we just have a big time. Preaching, teaching, music, fellowship, food. I mean, it's all great. And go to the Sword of the Lord website or to the Sword newspaper and check out the details. And

Get registered soon. 300 seats is the limit because that's the size of the building where we're meeting. Now, let's look at Isaiah chapter 6 and verse number 8 is the key verse and the famous one. Isaiah said, "Also I heard the voice of the Lord saying, Whom shall I send and who will go for us? Then said I, Here am I, send me." Now, let's back up and look at a few things that the chapter gives for us. Verse number 1 tells us that it happened at a time when the king died. The king of Judah, Uzziah, had certainly been one of the kings of Judah that you'd have to give a lot of credit to. Again, not a perfect man, as any of the human race would be, but at the same time, he has been basically a good king. And the time comes when he just collapses in death. And I think we know that the cause was leprosy, and he died. Now, that always puts a strain on a nation, whether it's a small nation or a large one. When the leader dies, you can be sure that there are all kinds of things that are going to happen. Now, when a leader dies, probably whoever it is, some people are going to celebrate. It's like, well, we're getting the change we wanted now. Well, that's not exactly the way we ought to respond any time that a person dies, but people do. And so we have to take that into account. But at the same time, there are a lot of people who are in the throes of sadness. And there are people like Isaiah who are beginning to get the picture that they matter, they make a, can make a difference, and they begin to understand that they too can play a role in helping the nation to get where it needs to be. And this chapter is really, really a pivotal chapter in the life of Isaiah and the role that he would play in the years to come. So with King Uzziah dying, it is a turbulent time in the nation of Judah. It is not a time that any nation really looks forward to, but you just have to know that when he died, yes, there's turbulence. There's things going on, some people misbehaving, others trying to do their best, but it's not unanimous by any means. Now, in the midst of all of this, the Bible says that Isaiah said that he got a glimpse of heaven. And he's seeing the Lord and seeing those that are attending to the Lord, the seraphim. He hears this cry of holy, holy, holy is the Lord of hosts. The whole earth is full of his glory. And all of that is unfolding in Isaiah's mind and the image that he sees. And whatever that all says to you or says to me, there's a good bit of that I frankly do not have any way of explaining except to just tell you, read it for what it says and believe what it says and know that Isaiah is having an encounter here that is going to literally change his life. So we look at this passage, and the very first thing is Isaiah saw the Lord. The encounter is going to change his life. Now, a lot of people stumble over themselves to see the president or to see a baseball player or a basketball player or a football player or even to see the governor or whatever. They just stumble over themselves. And if they're in the presence of somebody famous like that, they're just a bit goggle-eyed. And you know, I think we all understand that. We've all been in those circumstances, and we know what that feels like. But just imagine that he's getting a glimpse of heaven. And he is seeing things there in the throne room of heaven that just really is, it's just not happened like this before. And it is absolutely stunning, and it is going to have a really strong influence on Isaiah. Now, let me just make a little application here. Before you and I get ourselves lined up like we should, and before we get in the harness for the Lord, and before we begin to serve the Lord, every one of us need to get a glimpse of the Lord. We need to understand who he is, what he's about, and we need to acknowledge him
and really just take note of the fact that He is the Lord God and the Creator and all of that, and understand that when we see Him, yes, we're going to be goggle-eyed as well. We're going to be absolutely stunned at what we see. Now, as a result of that, and as a result of that, Isaiah chapter number 6 here and verse 5 will tell us that Isaiah got a glimpse of himself. He saw himself in a real light. Verse 5, "Then said I, Woe is me, for I am undone, because I am a man of unclean lips, and I dwell in the midst of a people of unclean lips." Now, why would he say that? Why is it that he is humbled now? Why is it that he is acknowledging his own sinfulness? Well, it's because he got a glimpse of the Lord God in His holiness. When you see the Lord in His perfection, it'll not take a genius to figure out your imperfections. You'll see it very, very easily. And that's why I simply say that before any of us get the right picture of ourselves, we have to take a look at the Lord. And when we see ourselves in His light, it always puts the right focus on us, so that we know we're sinners. We're not all that big a deal in terms of perfection or holiness or any of that. And Isaiah owns up to that and sees himself. And it's just another necessary step in getting him to the place where that his life will be right and where that he can serve the Lord. Now, you get to verses 6 and 7 in this chapter, and Isaiah has an encounter with that seraphim that is, surrounding the Lord. And he says that there was a purging of his lips. That purging, I mean, he's going to let his lips, these are the instruments that are going to be used when he opens his mouth to speak for the Lord. And so they need to be clean. They need to be purged. They need to be in top-notch shape. And when he goes on to say here, as a result of that, the iniquity of his life was taken away and his sins were forgiven. So basically, what does this mean? It means Isaiah got right. It means he got himself cleaned up. It means that he got forgiveness of the Lord. And it means that he put himself in a position where he could be used in the Lord's service. Again, another essential step. He saw the Lord, he saw himself, and he got right. And that is just the kind of steps we all need to make. Now, you drop down to verse 8, and this is the famous text where he says that he heard the voice of the Lord saying, "Whom shall I send, and who will go for us?" Now, you look at the pronouns there, I and us, that is not incidental. It is, in fact, pointedly, when it uses the plural pronoun there, us, it's a reference to the Father, the Son, the Holy Ghost, and it says that I need somebody that I can send. And we want to know who it is that will go on our behalf. He's looking for an ambassador. He's looking for somebody who will represent him in Judah, somebody who will speak aloud his message to the Jews in that part of the world. And Isaiah steps up and volunteers when he says, "Here am I, send me." Now, when the question is asked, who will go for us? Whom shall I send? We can hear that, and then it's like Isaiah is saying, I've looked around. I don't see anybody else marching up to take on the responsibility. I don't see anybody else volunteering. And it's almost like he says, well, hey, here am I. I'm right here. What about me? And whenever he says that, he goes on to say, send me. Now, I've heard it said in a note of humor that some folks do not say send me. They say, oh, yeah, we're all here, but send George, send Bill, send Henry, but not me. Now, we all like to volunteer others for the assignment, and especially if it upsets the apple cart of our agenda, if it all at once infringes on what we had in mind. And certainly when the Lord calls us, whenever he lays his mantle upon us and says, I want you to do this, then everything else has to kind of take a back seat. Everything else needs to really get in line and just do what it can do. But at the same time, this needs to become a priority. So Isaiah heard the call, and he responded by saying, here am I. There may be some of you listening to me today. You know
that the Lord has really tapped you on the shoulder. You know he's spoken to your heart, and you know that there's a place somewhere in the world that you can serve, could serve, where you could be on the work for the Lord and do his bidding. I mean, some of you maybe need to be in full-time ministry. Some of you maybe just need to go forward in church on Sunday and tell the pastor that you want to run a bus route, or you want to teach a Sunday school class, or you want to surrender to sing in the choir. I mean, there's a place where you can serve. There are ministries for the church that you can be involved in. Now, the result of all of this is ultimately Isaiah saw the people, and the Lord told him, go tell them what they need to hear. Now, they're not going to get it, all of them. They're not going to hear it, but their eyes, their ears, their heart is not functioning right. Now, they could be converted. All this is laid out here in the latter part of this chapter, and Isaiah said, how long do we have to do this? And the Lord said, basically, there's not going to be end. You're going to be doing this from now on. And he tells him down in the very last verse of the chapter that there's going to be about a 10% factor of success. Not everybody's going to respond, but there will be a remnant. There will be some folks who will get on board and do what they ought to do. You and I, too, will do well if we'll simply say to the Lord, here am I, send me. And I hope this famous text will encourage you, motivate you, inspire you to do so. Now, it's about time for me to go. Got a half a minute left. Simply to tell you, our contact information is this: Dr. Shelton Smith at P.O. Box 1099, Murfreesboro, Tennessee, 37133. The email address is radio@swordofthelord.com. So get in touch real soon. I'll be delighted. And be sure to join us tomorrow. Until then, God bless you. Have a good, beautiful, blessed, and wonderful rest of the day. And goodbye for now.

0: The time is 2 o'clock, and this is WYTJ Linton, WVWG Sealyville, and W201BO Vincennes. 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
1: Hello, this is David Snyder, President of Baptist International Missions Incorporated, welcoming you to today's broadcast of Moments for Missions under the direction of our Vice President, Dr. J.B. Godfrey.
2: Chad and Cynthia Pape are sent out of Woodlawn Baptist Church in Bowie, Maryland, pastored by William Tyson, and I've had the privilege of preaching there, a great church, and they've had a great heart for missions over the years. Well, the Papes were BIMI missionaries in the Dominican Republic, and because of some family things that happened, they came back to the States, and Brother Pape was a pastor himself for a time. But now the Lord is leading them back down to serve in the Dominican Republic. And they say the Lord's been blessing us as we travel the country and share what He's doing in our family and ministry. And we're asked how deputation this time compares to the first time. Now, that's certainly a new chapter of life for us. And there are some differences. Number one, we are empty nesters. Now, we miss having our children with us when we serve the Lord together. We miss the laughter and the fun of their youth, but we're thankful for how the Lord is working in each of their lives. And then again, we travel lighter. The Lord provided us with a motorhome for deputation the first time. It was a blessing to take home with us everywhere, but it certainly had its challenges. I think I witnessed the more tow truck drivers during that time than anyone else. And then again, Brother Pape says, we're more dependent on the Lord. Please don't misunderstand me. When you're young, you can still walk in faith, but when you're young, you also tend to trust in your own plans and talents and strength. But as you get older, you learn that God has His plan, which is far better, and you learn that we can do nothing without Him. And then again, another difference is, we greatly value the prayer support. Now, we knew that we needed people praying for us before, but now we know we will desperately need those prayers. We will be more purposeful in building relationships this time. But some things never change. Though some things are different, other things never change. God is still calling laborers into His harvest. I'm excited to meet many people who have surrendered their lives for His service, and we need more. Let me just add, that's a big prayer here at BIMI for God to call more laborers for the harvest fields of the world. Well, Brother Pape says also, the gospel still works. No matter where we go, we can share Christ with people everywhere, and people still respond. And then, of course, the Dominican Republic still needs Christ. I'm so thankful for the work that has been done, but there's so much more that's needed. There are still so many towns in the north that need solid churches. And this November will have been 8 years since we came back to the States. We've longed for the day when the Lord would open the door again for us to return. And it's surreal to think that we're almost there. Now, they have some prayer requests. Would you pray for safety and provision for them as they travel? Pray for divine appointments and opportunities to share Christ. And then, we have signed a new lease, and we'll be renting our home out another year. We need continued wisdom regarding the house. And then, of course, pray for housing and a vehicle for them once they arrive in the Dominican Republic. And we are so glad that the Papes are able to return to the DR. They did a great job when they were there. And I know that God's going to use them in a great and mighty way as they go up into that northern part of the island that needs the Lord.
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And now we bring you Viewpoint with Pete Stevenson discussing the Bible's view of family relationships. Today we're continuing to look at the topic of stress. Ogden Tanner, in his book Stress, defines it as any action or situation that places special physical or psychological demands upon a person. Anything that can unbalance his individual equilibrium. If we can accept that definition, and I don't see any reason why we shouldn't, then we have to recognize that stress is inevitable. No one is in such control of their life that they can anticipate every action or situation that they'll face. No, there are always going to be things that come to place physical or psychological demands upon you, things that will put you under stress. That means that you need to learn how to manage stress. You can't avoid it. The next best thing is to develop the right kind of responses that will control it and minimize it. For those of you who are parents, this is an important part of your training program for your children. The way that you react is going to influence the way that your children react to stress. If you give into it, if you allow stress to dominate you, you can be sure that your children will also do the same as they mature. In order to train them properly, you yourself need to have mastered this area of life. In the book, Why Christians Crack Up, by Dr. Marian Nelson, he gives a list of 10 rules for gaining good mental health. This week, I'm looking at that list, passing those same principles along to you for your consideration. One very important step toward gaining control of stress is found in the principle of walking in the energy of God, the Holy Spirit, instead of the energy of the flesh. I know that we Christians like to talk about walking in the Spirit, but I also know that most Christians don't do it. They don't walk in the energy of the Holy Spirit. Frankly, most Christians don't know their Bibles well enough to know what the Holy Spirit wants them to do, and they certainly don't yield themselves to His control day by day. But this is a basic principle for gaining victory over your emotions that you must follow if you want to control the stress in your life. You must yield yourself to the Holy Spirit's control day by day, many times each day. You must practice the godly living that He wants, and when He convicts you of what you're doing or thinking, you must confess that sin and begin following His guidance. Still another principle that will lead to victory over stress is that of walking by faith instead of by sight. The idea here is that you need to make a conscious decision that you will do those things that are right, whether or not you can see the outcome of your actions as being desirous. Faith trusts God for the outcome. Faith puts God's will ahead of personal desires. Faith is obedience to the Bible. And only as you walk by faith can you expect to have God's blessings upon you, including that blessing of controlling the stress-filled situations that you encounter day by day. The Spirit-filled walk and the walk of faith, these are two vital principles that you must

0: practice if you want to escape the power that stress has to control you. May God give you the grace that you need to do right in this matter.
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1: This is Pastor Darrell Cox, pastor of the Trinity Baptist Church in Mocksville, North Carolina. We're so glad that you've tuned in to our program today, and we hope that you'll stay tuned for the next 15 minutes. We'll have a word of prayer, and then a song, and then a sermon from the Word of God. And again, let me say thank you for tuning in to our program today. Our Heavenly Father, you're a wonderful God to us. And Lord, besides you, Lord, there's no other. And we trust no other. We look for no other. And Lord, we come to you today to ask you for your power and your blessings upon us as we attempt to do this radio broadcast. And we pray, Lord, for those that are listening, that God, it'll affect them. We pray for the sinner, he'd come to Christ and be saved. We pray for God's people to be strengthened, encouraged, built up, and Lord, that they'd receive something that they can use in their Christian life. And Lord, we thank you for this station and those that operate it and those that give to it and those that, Lord, the engineers and those that work in the radio rooms and all of that. We appreciate them and ask you, Lord, to give them power today and strength and keep the gospel going out loud and clear. We'll thank you for what you do. We ask it in Jesus' precious name and for his sake. Amen. Thank you for listening today. This is Brother Cox speaking to you from the radio room here at the church. And of course, it's Wednesday, and Wednesday is our prayer meeting night here at Trinity Baptist Church. And tonight we have our children's program, ages 3 through the 6th grade. And then in the main auditorium will be our choir singing tonight, and then some other special music. And we take some prayer requests and a time of that, and then a message from the Word of God. We'd love for you to join us tonight. If you don't have a home church where you're a member or you regularly attend, we'd like for you to come and be with us here at Trinity Baptist Church. Trinity Baptist Church is an old-fashioned independent Baptist church located at 2722 Highway 601 South, Mocksville, North Carolina, 27028. That's our mailing address and physical address where you got driving directions. And then you have an address where you can drop us a note, a card in the mail to let us know that you listen to us on this radio station. 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We're going to play a song for you on the broadcast today, and then come back to the book of Judges and the 14th chapter.

0: In the book of Judges, in the 14th chapter, verse 5, then went Samson down, and his father and his mother to Timnath, and came to the vineyards of Timnath, and behold, a young lion roared against him. And the Spirit of the Lord came mightily upon him, and he rent him as he would have a kid, and he had nothing in his hand, but he told not his father or his mother what he had done. We're speaking to you this week on the thought, nothing in his hand. I said on yesterday and Monday, the sinner who comes to Christ to be saved can come with nothing in their hand. And on yesterday then, we went to the servant of God who's used greatly by God must have nothing in their hand. Now that's not to say that that you don't need anything. I think you ought to get a hold of every tool that you can to be used of God. For instance, if a person has some talent to play a musical instrument, they ought to sharpen that talent by learning more in maybe a music school or by a music teacher training. That's not to say that you don't need anything, but many times what happens, because somebody maybe did take a lot of training or a lot of schooling, or they got the great skills that were sharpened in different places, that's what they trust. And my friend, don't misunderstand me. Get all the learning you can get, and get all the education you can get all the sharpen your skills all you can. But here's the thing. When it all comes right down to it, what you really need and what I really need is to have nothing in our hand except that we're not relying on something else, but we're relying on God. We mentioned Moses had nothing in his hand, and he went in before Pharaoh. And even in devotions this morning, reading in Hebrews 11, Moses chose rather than to be called the son of Pharaoh, his daughter, he chose to suffer the afflictions. And he could have been in there, and he was trained in their schools and all of that. But he, when it come right down to it, Moses said, what I need's God. And he had God upon him. And my friend, God used him greatly. He was God's man, no doubt about it. And he was used of God. And so you and I, my dear friends, need nothing in our hand except we need the power of the Holy Spirit. And you know, lots of times I'm afraid that we, even maybe as preachers sometimes, will think, well, you know, I've been doing this a long time. I know how to outline sermons. I know something. I know the Bible. And I think we need to study our Bible. I think we ought to study it diligently. I think we ought to give plenty of time to prayer and study. But friend, we better understand one thing. Jesus said, without me, you can do nothing. And so we need the hand of God upon us. You know, we need God's hand upon us to be able to get it done. You know, John the Baptist had nothing in his hand. I mean, listen, as far as humanly speaking, what he had nothing in his hand. But I tell you what he did have. The Bible said, and the Spirit of the Lord came upon John there in Luke chapter number 1 and verses 13 through 17. He had the Spirit of God on him there. And what we need, oh my friend, what we need is today, we need the hand of God. We need the hand of God upon us today to empower us. And you know, he said in Isaiah 44:3, I'll pour water upon him that is thirsty and floods upon the dry ground. You know, what we need to do today is we just need to get thirsty and realize that today we're failing without God's power and Spirit. Somebody has said to me, I've had it said several times, Pastor, what is the difference in today and many days, say 40 years ago, 45, 50 years ago? What do you see the difference? What's the missing element? I said, well, I think what some is missing in our churches, and maybe missing it even upon preachers and conferences and revivals and different things, is the Spirit of the living God. We need to be yielded, my dear friend, and empty of self and die to self. And we need God's power and realize that we're nothing without God, and that we need nothing except God, that we need God's hand upon us. You know, Hudson Taylor, when God called him to go, Hudson Taylor said, "Lord, send me anywhere, but go with me. Lord, send me anywhere, but go with me." In other words, he was saying, "God, you're what I need, and you're what I've got to have to get the job done." What about Paul, the apostle? There he said, "I am what I am by the grace of God." And Paul was an educated man, there, very much so. But Paul relied on the Spirit of the living God to empower him to be able to do what he done. You know, Ephesians chapter number 5 and verse 18 says, "And be not drunk with wine, wherein is excess, but be filled with the Spirit." Be filled with the Spirit. You know, friend, that's not just for pastors, that text, and that those verses are not just for pastors or evangelists or missionaries or full-time Christian workers. That's for the everyday child of God. That's for everybody, my dear friend, is to be filled with the Holy Spirit. Let me tell you, what you need in your hand today and what I need in my hand today is to be filled with God's Spirit, to be filled with God's Spirit. You know, first thing I think you got to do is get thirsty. You know, if you don't get thirsty, then you'll not seek God like we ought to be seeking God's power. But we need to get thirsty, and we need to spend time with God. We need to be yielded and surrendered. Well, my time's come and gone, and tune in next time is our prayer.
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We're so glad you've joined us today. God bless you.

Western about the lost who need to hear. I'm so tired of being stirred that his coming is so near.

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1: 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Welcome to the Children's Gospel Hour.

0: Have you ever known someone to act out of character? You say, Mr. Bill, what does that mean? Well, maybe your dad. Maybe he's a miner up in West Virginia, and he's a rough individual. Boy, he goes to work, comes out of there looking like he's got black all over him. And you say, Mr. Bill, my daddy's a rough man. And one day you fell off your bicycle right in front of Dad, and suddenly you found those big, strong arms picking you up. And you said, Mr. Bill, I didn't know my dad cared that much. But he surely did. Or maybe it was your precious mother, little thing, and she just around the house and so loving and kind. And one day you were out playing in the yard and a mean dog came in and started threatening you and your family. And next thing you know, mother wings out that door with a broom. And that dog takes off like you wouldn't believe. You say, Mr. Bill, I wouldn't have believed it if I hadn't seen it. Well, what kind of personality would you guess our Lord Jesus had? I would say, what? A gentle personality. Remember, they had a thing they used to say, gentle Jesus, meek and mild. And I would say that would be true, taking children up his arms and loving them and everything else and caring for sinners and putting his gentle hands upon the leper and healing them. But wait a minute. Jesus had a day when his personality surely changed. Well, our Lord Jesus had now begun his public ministry. Remember, we found that he was baptized by John the Baptist, right? And started his public ministry, selected his disciples. And now comes the Passover. It wasn't long after that wedding where Jesus did his first miracle. And Jesus always went to the temple at Jerusalem on the Passover. Jesus was a Jew. Mm-hmm. And Jews always did that. You say, Mr. Bill, I thought Jesus was a Christian. Well, there were no such things as Christians at that time. No. After Jesus rose from the dead and went back to heaven, people began to call the disciples Christians. But Jesus himself was a Jew, never called a Christian, ever. Well, anyhow, he and his disciples went to the temple at Jerusalem, and he saw a sight that had been bothering him ever since he was 12. You see, in the temple itself, there were some people selling oxen and sheep, and there were people changing money, and there were people selling doves. You say, what was that all about, Mr. Bill? Well, it was a fairly honest thing to do. They were trying to make it easier for people traveling long distances to make a sacrifice of the right kind of animal. You see, you couldn't just bring any old animal, and you might buy some vendor that wouldn't be perfect, and you had to have a perfect lamb and a perfect cow, and they wouldn't take Roman money in the temple. You couldn't give a gift with Roman money. It had to be with Jewish money. And so people would have to come to Jerusalem and scurry around trying to change this and buy this. And so somebody said, why don't we do it in the temple and we'll let them buy it there? I don't know if that began in the temple, but it soon became a part of the temple. And do you know where it was? Well, now, there were several rooms in the temple. One was the room for the men. That's right. The Jewish men worshipped in that room. There was another room for Jewish women. They worshipped in that room. They couldn't go to the other one, no. And then there was a third room that was the Gentile room. Now, you're a Gentile. Most of you who are listening are Gentiles. That would be where our kind of people went. If you weren't circumcised yet as a Jew, you were not part of them, you had to go to there to worship. That's the room that was chosen to do this. And to Jesus, this was not a good thing. After all, people going in there to try to worship were disturbed by bah, moo, and arguments over whether they would accept that price for that money. And so Jesus had seen this and it bothered him. But remember, he had not begun his ministry till this year. And now he'd begun it, and Jesus took a scourge or a whip. And when he went in there and he said to them that sold doves, take these things hence. Make not my Father's house an house of merchandise. Woo! And he started swinging that old whip around. The minute it lay on a cow, that cow started running, and the sheep and all, and it was really wound up. And you know what the Bible says? His disciples remembered that it was written, the zeal of thine house hath eaten me up. Jesus' whole demeanor changed when his Father's house was being desecrated. And so once they got all done, Jesus comes out and they said, why'd you do this? Who gave you this authority? He said, well, I'll tell you what. I'm going to tell you what authority I have. If you destroy this temple, I can rebuild it again in 3 days. Well, that kind of put them off. You know, they didn't do anything about it. They thought, that's a strange thing. Destroy this temple and rebuild it in 3 days. But the Bible says Jesus was not talking about the building. He was talking about his body. In other words, his crucifixion and his resurrection. But Jesus had somewhat acted out of character, hadn't he? He had driven them out, and, well, guess what? They did come back again, because we know 3 years later, and when Jesus was soon to be put on the cross, he was back again. They were selling it all over again. But it was wrong to do it. It was wrong. And Jesus, seeing the wrong, had to act upon it. You understand that? In other words, when something is wrong, you don't just stand there and be gentle about it. It would be wrong of your parents to say, well, sweetheart, if you want to smoke cigarettes, you just go right ahead. If you want to drink a little alcohol, beer, you're only 10 years old, but it's all right. That's fine with me. You know what? That's not a good parent. A parent who's a good parent, when they find their children doing that which is wrong, they may be very gentle and very loving, but let me tell you what, the whooping you should get should show a little bit different personality. It should show that you have offended greatly what they believe in and what they have taught you. Parents are supposed to do that. Mm-hmm. And then on the other hand, when you get in trouble and you're willing to say, I'm sorry, and you do that, your parents should be big enough, even though they are rough and tough and all that, to say, son, I sure love you. Come here, let me give you a hug. I can forgive. You see, we often act out of personality, and it's right to do so. In other words, at the time when you need to be harsh, you be harsh. At the time when you need to be gentle, you be gentle. And that's what our Lord Jesus did. Yes, and there were other times when he acted hard, because it needed to be. Boy, I'll tell you what, there were times when Jesus preached messages were as hard as John the Baptist's message. You remember what he told them? He said, you are not going to get baptized by me. You get out there and repent and show works fit for repentance, then I'll baptize you. And Jesus did preach like that. And then on the other hand, we've already mentioned, Jesus took children in his arms and loved them. And he was so kind and good and helpful. Yes, Jesus was both. So a person might be one type of character, other people are known as hard people. Yeah, that's just their personalities, but they can be what they need to be at the right time. And you can do the same thing. You ought not to be happy with yourself when you do wrong. No, my friend, when you do wrong, you ought to be on your knees saying, oh, God, I was so wrong, and I'm sorry, and I'm going to fix that right now. And you're going to go say you're sorry, and you're going to fix it. And on the other hand, yeah, there's times when you need to be kind and gentle and loving to people who have needs as well. And so Jesus was that. Well, after Jesus had done that, the Bible says he came out of there, and they questioned him, and of course he answered them. And it then mentions his disciples who had been standing there watching Jesus acting sort of out of character. And you know what it says? It says, when therefore he was risen from the dead, his disciples remembered that he had said this unto them, and they believed the scripture and the word which Jesus had said. Yes, at that time they wondered and questioned, and when he said, you know, destroy this temple and I'll raise it in 3 days, they were scratching their heads and they were just like everybody else. But Jesus had said it so that later on, when they were older, obviously, Jesus was now gone back to heaven, the scriptures had been fulfilled and everything, and they said, oh, that's what he meant. And they went on and believed. And then it adds one more thing. It says, now when he was in Jerusalem at the Passover in the feast day, many believed in his name when they saw the miracles which he did. But Jesus did not commit himself unto them, because he knew all men and needed not that any should testify of man, for he knew what was in man. Oh, isn't this an interesting statement? Jesus knew what they believed, even though they professed to believe something. Huh? What do you mean, Mr. Bill? In other words, they were coming to Jesus. Oh, Jesus, now that we've seen what you did, the miracle here, we believe on you. We know you're our Messiah and our Savior. And Jesus in his self knew that a lot of them didn't believe that. No, they just saw the miracles, they liked the miracles, and they were just going along with it. Did you know that today Jesus knows who is saved and who isn't? He surely does. Oh, yes. You say, well, Mr. Bill, he knows I prayed the prayer. I see. Did it come from your heart, or were you just doing it because your parents said to do it, or because your friends were doing it, or did you do it for some other reason? Jesus knows why we do what we do. It's not praying a prayer that saves you. It is putting your trust in Jesus, believing he died, was buried, and rose again. And he knows those who are sincere. So those of you who really were sincere, you said, Mr. Bill, with all my heart, I accepted Jesus as my Savior. I really meant it, but I failed. Well, you know you meant it. He knows you meant it. Don't worry about that. Just confess the sin and begin to live for him again. But some of you know you were faking. You put on a show to make your parents happy, and there's no real salvation in your heart. I invite you to settle that now. Change that around. Tell the Lord, Lord, you know everything, and you know I'm not really saved, and Jesus, I'm sick of my sin. Jesus, save me. And he will. The Bible says, whosoever shall call upon the name of the Lord shall be saved. Now, obviously, that means call from faith. In other words, believing it. Won't you ask him to save you? Mean it from your heart. He'll save you. Dear Jesus, please forgive me for being a sinner. Come into my heart and save me with your blood. Amen. Did you pray that? Did you mean it with all your heart? I'd like you to call me. Yes, call me, Mr. Bill, and tell me of your decision to receive Christ as Savior. I'll be glad to help you to begin growing in our Lord Jesus Christ. The number is 1-888-882-1336. I'll repeat it. 1-888-882-1336. But there's another way you can contact us. 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

Once again, we say welcome aboard. It's good to be with you this time. Brother Munn speaking, our program here called A Fisherman's 5 Minute Look at the Book from the banks here of the Bonsecours River. That's where I live, the southernmost part of the state of Alabama. From the offices and ministry building here at Fishers of Men Ministries International, the mission arm of the Fisherman Baptist Church, what a blessing to be with you. Psalm chapter 55, verse 12. I find some biblical stress management. Is it? What is it? Biblical stress management? All right. Is there something in the Bible whereby, as far as my life is concerned, when I'm overwhelmed with stress, is there some help? All right, Psalm 55, verse 12, it says concerning your burden, cast thy burden upon the Lord. And the Bible says, he shall sustain thee. Sustaining grace, strength given that I do not have, strength that's promised me there in the book of Ephesians, chapter 6, be strong in the Lord and the power of his might. So, as far as the burdens of life is concerned, my friend, I've been there where I was consumed with the pressure of this world, the load unbearable. My friend, sometimes it takes not just a physical, but a mental and emotional toll upon us. How can I continue to stand? Where is sustaining strength? It's from God. Oh, when the load is heavy, my friend, instead of you weeping under the load, instead of sometimes taking and just saying, I just cannot bear this anymore, could it not move you to the direction of God? If you're a child of God, the Lord wants to help you. Simon Peter said in 1 Peter chapter 5 and verse 7, he says, casting all your care upon him, for he careth for you. Isn't it something that God cares for us? Not just your husband and your wife, your children. Not just your preacher, your church, your friends, you know, your neighbors. You know, that's important, my friend. It's important to know that God cares, and he's got bigger shoulders than anybody else. We think about the stress of this life. What is stress, anyway? A lot is talked about. We think about stress. In fact, I've said already this week, it's the number one health problem in the U.S. 9 billion. I did not say million. I said over $9 billion medically spent here in the U.S. on helping people to cope with stress. Sometimes we bring it on ourselves. If that's true, stop it. You know, stop that. If it's pressure and stress we just have upon the inside, the heart and the soul of man, God is there to help you. As far as we think about how does God help us with this? Well, let me say, I'll get into this tomorrow and then also Friday. Sometimes he uses believers. That's why it's important to be in a good Bible-believing church. In fact, I'll be very honest with you. I am very, very strong as far as the local church and its people. And the power of the local church and its people sometimes is seen because they themselves yield themselves to God to be able to be used to help other people, my friend, that are in the midst of trouble that is just unbearable. You say believers? Now, I'll be honest with you. Sometimes, as far as believers is concerned, they add to the load. I've had believers add to my stress. Like the situation, what is it, in the book of Matthew chapter 23? And it talks about those who bind heavy burdens and lay them upon men's shoulders, and they don't lift their finger to help. I've seen people that way. But we think about those who belong to God, those who have become spiritual believers. We're actually 1 Corinthians 12. We're one member, and whether one member suffer, all the members suffer with it. And in Galatians chapter 6, it says, bear ye one another's burdens. Now, we don't dump our load on people. We don't do that. But people

that are sensitive to the Spirit of God can see when your load is heavy. And my friend, if you're part of a good Bible-believing church, there'll be many people in that church who will see it upon your face, and they'll come to your aid and rescue and put their hands under your arms and hold you up that God might strengthen and sustain you. God is actually using His people to do such. Cast thy burden upon the Lord, and He shall sustain thee. Until tomorrow, Fisher Mund, saying goodbye.

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0: You're listening to the Living by Faith broadcast. Faith Baptist Church in Bourbonnais, Illinois is excited to bring you this program hosted by Dr. Terry Angel. As you listen to the preaching of God's Word today, please allow it to speak to your heart as Dr. Angel brings the message.
1: And don't sit and think, I don't have any trouble with this. It's in your heart. I'm telling you, this book has nothing good to say about what pride does to us, brings to us. There is significant danger in allowing pride to fill our hearts. Are we going to wait for a dream and someone to interpret it before we pay attention to the danger? Because God's word is clear. The results of pride are shame, destruction, being brought low, and a fall. And that's only one book in your Bible. God gives fair warning. You study what happened to Lucifer. I'm not preaching anything tonight that I don't think is new to most people in here. Lucifer was not created as the devil. You know that. He was the most beautiful. I talked about this two Wednesday nights ago. He was the most beautiful of all the angelic creation. And five times his heart filled with pride. And five times, I will. I will. I will. I will ascend. That's what he said. I will be like the Most High. You know what God's answer to him was? Yet thou shalt be brought down to hell. Down. Pride is the precursor to a fall. And neglected warnings result in danger, the fulfillment of Bible truth. You know, I don't have any specific reason for saying this other than it's been on my heart as I have meditated on this text and whether or not to bring the message and when to bring it. And it seemed like now is the go time, so I put it together. But for whatever reason, this is what's been on my heart. And I want to talk to the young adults in this room, and I'm talking about those particularly 17, 18, 19, 20, 21, that group right there, okay? If you fit in that, maybe a year or two either side, be careful about pride creeping in your heart. You know, a lot changes when you hit those ages. You become a senior in high school, or you graduate from high school. You go off somewhere to college, away from home, on your own. You get a car. You start working a job. You start making some money, some steady money coming in. I will tell you something, young people, that age, that's a critical age in life, because all those things can add up to the danger of developing a little bit of an arrogant spirit. A little bit. All of a sudden, your dad doesn't seem to know anything. That's amazing to me. How he's known enough all these years to bring you up, but now that you're 19, you got a car, you're going off to college, and you're making some money, you know, it's you push back everything dad says. Like all of a sudden, dad's lost his mind. Or dad doesn't know. You know, he just, no, be careful. It's a time in life, you young men especially, be careful of your spirit towards your dad. God has put in the makeup of you young men to achieve, to succeed, to go out and accomplish something, to do something with your life, to find a wife and marry and have a home and a career or some type of ministry service. And God's put that into your heart. There's nothing wrong with that confidence. There's nothing wrong with that aggressiveness. There's nothing wrong with that ambition. As long as it's kept in check. Right. You're keeping it in check when it comes to your relationship with your parents. And with those at church and your spiritual authority and other people, just don't let it go to your head, okay? There is ample warning about the destructive nature of pride. Come on. I'm not just jabbering tonight, folks. You remember the little bit of the oomph when you got your car? Just gives you a little bit of a... And then you get a job. And now you got money coming in on a regular basis. And it's your money. And it's right, it's good, it's great, it's wonderful. Keep a thankful heart.
2: Amen.
1: Keep a grateful heart.
2: Good.
1: Keep a mindful heart of where that all comes from.
2: Amen.
1: Okay? Just be careful, okay? You say, Pastor, why do you say that? I don't know. But in meditating and waiting on God and looking at Scripture, and you men that preach, you know this. There are things that come in the revelation of the message from God's Word that God puts on your heart. And I'm not going to second guess God. Amen. If you put something on my heart, I will say, okay, here it goes. So I don't know who needs it tonight. By the way, it's not just the young men. It's the young ladies, too. You young ladies get snippy. You're snippy to your parents because you're somebody now. Okay? And again, I'm for it. I don't want you to stay at home sucking your thumb the rest of your life. But be careful about getting to that age in life where all of a sudden you're transitioning into adulthood. Don't let it go here. Keep it in check. There's fair, ample warning about the destructive nature of pride in God's Word. And when we fail to heed the warning, we're going to get burnt. Just ask Nebuchadnezzar.
3: Right.
1: Wonder how much fescue he ate because he had to learn this lesson. You know, I was down, I told you this story, I believe. I was down in Asheville, North Carolina. Oh, was it back in March? And I had not been there, Hendersonville, actually, since Hurricane Helene came. And I described all that destruction to you. And it's horrible. It's absolutely, it was horrible. And Pastor Aaron Pryor, the pastor of the church that I preached in, he and some men from his church were just trying to help neighbors. And they went to this house whose basement had been totally flooded with mud. And they shoveled all that mud out, and they didn't know the family from Adam. They just went to be a good neighbor. And while they're doing that, they're talking with them, and the people that lived in the home said, "See that hole in the ground over there? Oh, it's about just a little ways off from the house they were working in." And Pastor Pryor said, "Yes, what's up?" I said, "That there was a house there. Our aunt lived there, and we got warning to leave the house because of the floodwaters." And we were packing our things and we begged her to go. "Would you go? Would you go? Come on. We got to get out of here. We got to get out of here. Let's go." And she said, no, it won't be that bad. They found her body a mile and a half downstream. A mile and a half. House completely gone. All that was there was a hole in the ground where the house had been sitting. Now, folks, you know, if you don't heed ample warning, you pay the price for it. And there is ample warning in the Word of God about this matter of pride, okay? So God gives us fair warning about the danger of pride. Number two, God's solution to pride is repentance.
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Well, we return today to these first four verses in 1 Corinthians chapter 15, where Paul is declaring to the church the gospel that he preached, that they received, wherein they stood, by which they are saved, and to keep in memory that what they have put their faith in is not vanity, that Christ died for our sins according to the Scriptures, that he was buried and rose the third day. You know, following the resurrection, there are many false reports spread among the people, and Matthew's gospel records one of the falsehoods that was being propagated at the time. The soldiers of Rome were given a large sum of money to say the disciples stole the body of Jesus while they were sleeping on watch. You read about that in Matthew chapter 28, verses 14. Let me tell you something. Roman soldiers didn't sleep on watch. If a prisoner escaped, it was your life or theirs. Now look, I've worked midnights, and I've seen a lot of guys work midnights and nod off and struggle off, but as a Roman soldier, if a prisoner escaped, you lost your life. That was incentive to stay awake at night. Okay? And the Jews promised them that those soldiers, that they would persuade Pilate not to have them executed if this news reached their ears. And it took a large sum of money to bribe these guys. And they would tell Pilate that it was a lie and that the soldiers had been paid to spread this story to discourage people from believing in the resurrection. And Pilate had little interest in what he believed to be the Jews' petty religious discrepancies. The soldiers would be safe. And so the soldiers took the money. They took the bribe money and spread the lie. Others claimed that Jesus did not die on the cross. He simply passed out from exhaustion and the effects of his physical punishment. It's called the swoon theory. They alleged that he was in a coma, and when his body was placed on the cold stone floor of his grave, he revived and left the tomb unnoticed. This is the very reason that it was prophesied that Jesus would be in the grave for 3 days and four nights. It's the reason that Jesus tarried until Lazarus had been buried for 3 days before he raised him from the dead, because according to the medical customs of the day, a person was not considered deceased until the third day. By the time that physical decomposition would set in and the putrefaction of the body began to stink, and everybody knew that they were dead and not in the state of a coma. And we know that this claim is not true because Nicodemus, Joseph of Arimathea, and the faithful women embalmed the Lord's body, several witnesses. It's difficult to believe that anyone could escape from a mummified condition, leave the wounded linen unaltered, roll a large stone away that was more than one man could move, and sneak past four soldiers whose life would be forfeited if the body were missing. It's inconceivable if you were to believe this, and if you were to consider to what Jesus had been through, beaten, scourged with a cat of nine tails, a crown of thorns, impaled on his head, a crown of toxic Jerusalem thorns, crucified, impaled with a spear. His body was emaciated, weakened, severe loss of blood. He was no condition to take a single step, let alone accomplish supernatural feats of strength and sleight of hand. Such an act of deception would contradict all that the world had come to know of his character, of purity and righteousness and holiness and honesty and integrity and compassion. Curtis Hudson used to tell about a modernist who wrote to a religious editor, and the modernist was trying to explain away the resurrection, and he wrote to the editor, "Dear editor, our preacher said on Easter that Jesus just swooned on the cross and that the disciples nursed him back to health. What do you think?" And the editor replied in the paper, "Dear sir, beat your preacher with a cat of nine tails 39 times, hammer a crown of thorns in his head, make him carry the cross half a mile, nail him to the cross, hang him in the sun for 6 hours, then run a spear in his side, put him in a tomb without air for 72 hours, and then nurse him back to health." I like that. There is more historical and physical evidence for the bodily resurrection of Jesus Christ than there is the conquest of Britain by Julius Caesar, and no one doubts that Julius Caesar invaded Britain, but people have tried to discredit Jesus Christ and his resurrection since the day he came from the grave. And in these next four verses 4 through 8, he reminds the church of the six eyewitnesses.

0: witness accounts of the bodily resurrection of Jesus. More are mentioned in the Gospels and the book of Acts, but these six were sufficient evidence for Corinth. He was seen by Cephas, Peter, the 12, 500 brethren on a single occasion, James, all of the apostles, of course Judas had went out and hung himself, so the 11, and Paul the 12th, the apostle born out of two time. Over 500 witnesses on more than six different occasions. How much evidence do you want? How much evidence do you need? He was seen of Cephas. And let me just say this, Christ was seen. Had he not been seen, there could be no eyewitness account. It's as simple as that. Christ was first seen by the women at the tomb. His words to them was to go your way. Tell his disciples and Peter that he go before you into Galilee. There shall ye see him. See him. See him as he said unto you. I've always cherished the fact that one of the very first appearances of our risen Lord was to the man that denied him. I love those words. Go and tell Peter. Peter had spent the night and likely those 3 days weeping bitterly, broken over his fear and his failure in denying Christ. I wonder how many times over that 72 hours that the sound of the cock crowing would have lingered in his ears, ringing in his ears for those 3 days and three nights. Oh, our Lord wanted him to know that he was forgiven. Wasn't that the purpose of his death, his burial, his resurrection, was the forgiveness of our sins, our betrayal of him? It can be repeatedly seen that the Lord never winks his eye at our sins, but always restores with compassion. He was later seen in the upper room by the 12 in Luke chapter 24, verses 36 through 52. We know that there were only 10 men present at that first appearance because Judas was not there. He committed suicide. And we know that Thomas wasn't present there. And we know this because he did not believe the report of the resurrection. And this is not an inaccuracy. It's a point of identification. The phrase, the 12, was a general term representing the 12 men that he called. 12 is a number of government in the Bible. It's also the number required to compose a jury. Jurors judge the facts of a case and determine righteous judgment. And even though they're called the 12 and there were 10 there, that number and its influence in our culture and society is derived from this group of men. And they're drawn together from various backgrounds and occupations and social walks of life. Fisherman there, a tax collector, a zealot, a skeptic, John tender and loving, Nathaniel righteous, Andrew quiet, Peter hot-headed and impetuous, all different and unique, but they were also fair and righteous in their determination and declaration of the resurrection.
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1: Hello, friend. 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

I believe that we now are living in the last of the last days. Because of that, I'm taking this week and talking about the doctrine of the soon coming of the Lord Jesus Christ, the doctrine of the rapture. We're going to answer several questions this week. On Monday, we looked at the question, what is the rapture? And we learned that the rapture is Jesus Christ keeping his promise that he would one day return and take us to where he now is. Yesterday, we looked at the question, how will the rapture happen? And we read these verses, for the Lord himself shall descend from heaven with a shout, with the voice of the archangel, and with the trump of God, and the dead in Christ shall rise first. Then we which are alive and remain shall be caught up together with them in the clouds to meet the Lord in the air, and so shall we ever be with the Lord. And then, of course, we also mentioned that it's going to happen fast. In a moment, the Bible says, in the twinkling of an eye. Today, let's answer this question. When will the rapture happen? Preacher, when is this going to happen so that I can make sure that I'm ready? 1 Thessalonians chapter 5, but of the times and seasons, brethren, you have no need that I write unto you. For yourselves know perfectly that the day of the Lord so cometh as a thief in the night. Jesus gave this answer to the disciples when they asked him when he would come again. Matthew 24:36, but of that day and hour knoweth no man, no, not the angels of heaven, but my Father only. In his infinite wisdom, Jesus has chosen not to let us know when he's coming back again. You know, when I was a kid and we got up old enough where mom and dad could leave us at home by ourselves, all of us kids, they sometimes would say, now we're going to be gone for a while. And then because they knew us boys, they would always give us chores. Now, while we're gone, we want you to do this, this, this, and this. And then, of course, we had a question. When exactly will you be coming home? Now, you can imagine why we asked that question. My parents would never tell us for sure. You know why? Because they knew us. And they knew that if we knew they were coming home at a certain time, we would wait to the very last minute and then race around like maniacs and try to get done the things we should have already had done. God knows how we are. He's the one that created us. He leaves the timing of his son's return a mystery. By the way, we should be hard at work doing what he commanded us to do, always ready for Jesus to come. I also believe that there's another reason Jesus didn't tell us the time. He wants us to be busy doing what he's commanded us to do, but also he's given us incentive. He's given us motivation to live a clean and holy life. Now, let me talk to Christians for a minute here. Preacher, what is one of the motivations in your life to do the right things, to be in the right place? Listen, I don't want to be doing the wrong things, or I don't want to be in the wrong place when Jesus comes back again. The Bible says, ye are all the children of light and the children of the day. We are not of the night, nor of the darkness. Therefore, let us not sleep as do others, but let us watch and be sober. For they that sleep, sleep in the night, and they that be drunken are drunken in the night. But let us who are of the day be sober, putting on the breastplate of faith and love, and for an helmet the hope of salvation. Folks, we ought to live a clean life in anticipation of Jesus Christ coming again someday. But until then, hey, until then, let's be busy looking for that blessed hope and the glorious appearing of the great God and our Savior, Jesus Christ.

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0: 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Now, please join me as we take a few minutes and look into the Word of God. This week, we've been in Hebrews chapter 2. We've been looking at the theme of the book, bringing many sons to glory. Today, I want to look at verse 8. The Bible says, "Thou hast put all things in subjection under his feet, for in that he put all in subjection under him, he left nothing that is not put under him. But now we see not yet all things put under him." Yesterday we talked about how that when God made man, that God made him with the ability and the desire for man to rule. And God wanted man to be able to rule over the universe. We saw how that God made him a little lower than the angels. And we saw all that potential that man had. But yet, of course, we know what happened, don't we? I want you to notice those two words, those two phrases there in verse 8. But now and not yet. You know, man does not have the power or authority to control the universe. That was God's original plan, but no longer is that the case. Not only that, man cannot control creation. Again, that's not, there were so many things forfeited when man chose to sin. And why should that surprise us? You know what? Man has a problem even controlling himself. And not alone being able to control and rule over the universe and creation the way God wanted for us to originally. And because of that, again, that wicked sin nature. So what's the answer to that? I mean, God originally planned for this. God wanted man to do it. Man messed it up. Is all lost? I mean, will man ever reach the potential God wanted him to reach? Well, folks, I got good news. I want you to look at the first few words here. Listen as I read here in verse 9. But, man, I love that. That means there's a contrast coming. That means something is about to change. But we see Jesus, who is made a little lower than the angels, for the suffering of death, crowned with glory and honor, that he, by the grace of God, should taste death for every man. For it became him for whom are all things and by whom are all things, in bringing many sons into glory, to make the captain of their salvation perfect through suffering. Hey, folks, let me say this. You know what? In Christ, everything is restored. In this part of the scripture, our attention is drawn back to Christ and to his sovereignty as man. The dominion that Adam threw away had been picked up by the man, Christ Jesus. And let me just say this, because of Jesus and the fact he was willing to come and redeem mankind, one of these days man will be able to do what God originally intended for him to do back when he made them before the fall. Again, folks, the common theme, praise the Lord for our Lord and Savior, Jesus Christ. It's through him that all these things can be accomplished. Well, that's all for today. 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

In just a moment, we will take you to the Bethel Baptist Church Sanctuary in Linton, Indiana. 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

Here on WYTJ Radio, we are getting ready to broadcast a live service to you from Bethel Baptist Church. 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

Thank you. Bless you. Always love that song. I want you to take your Bibles tonight and turn back to the book of Jude, where we were last week. Jude, and there's only one chapter in Jude, so I don't have to tell you what chapter, all right? Tonight's message, church, I need you to stay with me all the way to the end. If you're in the habit of taking notes, and even if you're not, this is going to be one of those nights. It would be very good for you, wise for you, to write down some scripture references. This is going to be one of those you might have to go back and listen to the message time and time again. Look, the book of Jude, again, it's the corridor, the hallway that leads to the door that opens to Revelation. There is not a book in the Bible that is more relevant to you and I today than this short one-page epistle. And it starts very dark, but it ends with comfort, okay, and hope. And so we have to stay all the way through it. And there are going to be a couple messages last week and tonight are messages that are difficult for me to preach and difficult for you to hear. And sometimes things hard to be understood, but we understand them as best we can in the light of the Bible. Now, tonight's message, again, I need you to hear me out. I'm going to give you the best answers I have from the Bible, okay? If you don't agree, that's fine. That's your privilege, okay? And, you know, this is what I ask people. If you don't agree, that's fine. But the scriptures I give you, they mean something. And we have to answer them. We can't ignore them. And we don't pass over them just because I'm just not going to pass over any scripture that God went through effort to inspire and preserve, okay? And we need to have an understanding for the point that he's trying to make here. Now, you know, the first four verses is a personal acknowledgement from Jude, and then we began last week in verses 5, 6, and 7. He gives us, it's dealing with apostasy, a falling away from the faith. And when people no longer contend for the faith and the common salvation. And he gives us three different prototypes of apostates, or three examples of apostasy. And we looked at the first one last week, verse 5. Let's read verses 5 through 7. I will therefore put you in remembrance, though you once knew this, how that the Lord, having saved the people out of the land of Egypt, afterward destroyed them that believed not. There were apostate sinners in the mixed multitude that came out of Egypt. Verse number 6, apostate spirits, the angels, and the angels which kept not their first estate, but left their own habitation, he hath reserved in everlasting chains under darkness, under the judgment of the great day. This verse is a great mystery, and there's been no source of conflict and division, and it's nothing to divide over. We're going to answer it scripturally tonight, okay? And take a Bible answer and accept what, remember, you don't have to understand it all to believe it all. Okay, and he deals with apostate spirits, and then an apostate society, verse number 7, even as Sodom and Gomorrah, and the cities about them in like manner, giving themselves over to fornication and going after strange flesh, are set forth for an example, suffering the vengeance of eternal fire. All three of these examples, in the same manner, are set as an example, and they are, and even as Sodom and Gomorrah, like manner. Sodom and Gomorrah are linked to those spirits in verse number 6. And we're going to get into this tonight, and there's a lot of ground to cover with a little bit of time, so we're going to do the best we can. Father, we pray that the word that you have inspired and preserved, Lord, that your spirit would be our guide, our teacher, through the word of truth tonight, by the spirit of truth. May the entrance of your words give light, and Father, may we understand the point of the examples that you're making about the judgment that is about to fall upon the earth to try those in the hour of temptation. And Lord, we just ask for your blessing on your word. We'll thank you for it in Jesus' name. Amen. So verse 6, where he deals with these apostate spirits, these angels, this is the second example that is cited by Jude. And it's one of a secret evil that clothes and veils itself in order to destroy society. These are the second example there are those that, now the third example, Sodom and Gomorrah, they don't try to hide anything. There's a progression here. The first example infiltrated the society secretly, so does this second example, and he is referring to a specific group of fallen angels in the past who had come under judgment. And we have to be careful to give our attention to what we are told and what the Bible says,
and not to speculation and supposition. You got to be careful about being rooted in curiosity and resulting in confusion, okay? There are many things about angels that God does not share with us. You know, I remember when Manoah, the father of Samson, asked the angel that appeared to them, "What is thy name?" He said, "Why do you ask my name, seeing it's a secret?" And there are secrets that God keeps for himself. Deuteronomy 29:29, "The secret things belong unto the Lord our God. But those things which are revealed belong unto us and to our children forever, that we may do all the works of his law." There are things that God keeps secret because they have nothing to do in relation to us keeping his law. And so he keeps them secret. Whatever he does reveal is to keep us in obedience to

not as familiar with us today. And so there's three ways we're going to explain. I need you to understand something about angels tonight, about how they are classified, something about their character, and something about this judgment, this calamity that has fallen upon them to help us. Now, the Jews were fascinated with angels. By the way, a lot of saints today are fascinated with angels. They're just as real as you and I, and I think our fascination comes from the fact that we know that they are a living reality, and we know so little, and so we're always fascinated with that which we don't know so much about. And angels were an important part of the history of Israel and our history as well. But God occasionally sent these heavenly messengers to communicate His word to His people in the Old Testament. Israel believed that angels were assigned to nations. I believe that as well. We know that the prince of Persia and Greece were specifically mentioned by Daniel the prophet as angels assigned to cities, key cities, and political assignments. And verses in Revelation chapters 2 and 3, the seven, Jesus speaks and writes to the seven angels of the seven churches. We know those seven angels directly refer to the pastors, the messengers of those churches. But I would not disagree with the fact that there are likely angels assigned to churches. Jesus said the Jews believed in guardian angels, and I tend to agree with that too. Psalm 91 verse 11, David, speaking of David, it was prophetic of Christ, but it also applied to David, where David said, "He shall give his angels charge over thee to keep thee in all thy ways." It's Matthew 18:10. Jesus said, "Take heed that ye despise not one of these little ones, these little children. For I say unto you that in heaven their angels do always behold the face of my Father which is in heaven." Jesus told us that our little children have angels that keep the face of God and watch over our little ones. By the way, I find some comfort in that. And when it comes to the classification of angels, there's a little bit we know and a lot we don't know. There are certain individuals and groups of angels that are mentioned in Scripture, and likely many more that we do not know about at all, that we will one day, it will be revealed to us when every secret thing is revealed. The cherubims are mentioned repeatedly throughout Scripture, and this is not going to be exhaustive, okay? Because there's someplace else I need to get to. We know that there were five of them originally. Lucifer was the covering cherub of the throne of God. That's Ezekiel chapter 28:16. Every one of the cherubim, there were five. The four that remain are the face of the man, the eagle, the ox, and the lion. Okay, each one represents Christ in some way and some specific attribute. They are administrative agents of creation. There are the seraphim. You read about them in Isaiah chapter 6. Specifically, verse 2 tells us that there are the seraphims. These are the burning ones, the shining ones that have six wings, that cry, "Holy, holy, holy, Lord God Almighty, which is, which was, which is to come." This you've heard me say before. Michael is the only archangel. Lucifer and Gabriel are not archangels. The Bible uses the word archangel only twice. On both occasions, it says the archangel, not a archangel, the meaning one. And in verse 9 of the book of Jude, it's one of the occurrences. And it tells us, Michael, the archangel. You know, this is where it came from, okay? And I understand how we got here, but we got here by supposition and not using our Bibles properly. We know the names of three angels, and we know that one third of the host of heaven, according to Revelation 12:14, fell with Lucifer. Okay? And because one third fell with Lucifer, and we got Michael and we got Gabriel, so we think the other two thirds must be assigned to each of these other two names. That's very poor Bible theology. Okay? And it's not scriptural. Okay? Alright, we know, in fact, Gabriel and Lucifer are not archangels. Lucifer was a cherub.
Gabriel is one of the seven spirits that stand in the presence of God. He says that himself in Luke chapter 1, verse 19. We meet those angels in the book of Revelation. We've been through the book of Revelation, so again, you learn more about angels in the book of Revelation than any other book of

Bible. But we find that there are seven angels, seven spirits that stand before the throne of God that hold the seven trumpets. They will hold the seven trumpets. They will hold the seven vial judgments and pour those out on the earth. They are not this is not their only obligation or responsibility, but there are seven angels that are not seraphims, that are not cherubims. That's our seven spirits that stand in the presence of God. You read about in Revelation chapter 3, chapter 4, and chapter 5. And again in chapter 8 and in chapter 15 and 16. Okay? So those are some classifications of angels that we know. There are two classes of fallen angels. The first is the host that fell with Lucifer. Again, we read about that in Isaiah 14, Ezekiel 28, Revelation chapter 12. We know that one third of the host of heaven, of their own free will, fell with Lucifer, okay, and went with him. Probably angels, yeah, I remember, there were only five cherubs, he's one of them, the angels that fell with him, and I don't know what classification of angel there were, they're probably classes that we are not aware of, but one third of the host of angels, of their own free will, fell with Lucifer, okay? Isaiah 14, verses 12 through 14, we have the five I wills of Lucifer. I will be like the Most High. I will exalt my throne above the stars of heaven. I will exalt, I will exalt myself in the sides of the earth. I can't remember them all, but there's five I wills. Ezekiel 28, verses 17 and 18 tells us that his heart was lifted up, that's pride, and defiled himself with iniquity. That's the first group of fallen angels. There is another class of angels that Jude speaks of here that had fallen due to fornication with strange flesh. That's what Jude says here, that the angels would kept not their first estate, but left their own habitation. He hath reserved in everlasting chains under darkness, under the judgment of the great day. How? Even as, the same manner, even as Sodom and Gomorrah. These two groups are linked together. And the cities about them in like manner. In what manner? The manner that of the angels is spoken about in verse 6. Giving themselves over, even as, the same as verse 6, and in the same manner as verse 6, to fornication and going after strange flesh. And again, you got to stay all the way to the end, okay? Now let me just say this. The first group of angels fell because of pride, the second because of lust and fornication. Those two things always cause a great downfall in anyone, mankind or angel. Now, this is where we need to understand something about the character of these angels, specifically these that Jude is dealing with. There are certain things we know about angels and many things we don't, okay? So we give our attention to what the Bible makes clear to us in other places to understand what Jude is referring to. He is referring to a group that is mentioned in Genesis chapter 6, referred to as the sons of God. Okay, we're going to go there in just a minute. But I need you to understand that phrase, the sons of God, as it's used in the Bible. That phrase, the sons of God, refers to one who is created individually and personally by the hand of God. You write down this verse, Luke chapter 3, verse 38. Luke refers to Adam in his genealogical record of the human race as the Son of God. It says this of the lineage of Adam in Luke 3:38, which was the son of Enos, which was the son of Seth, which was the son of Adam, which was the Son of God. Adam is called the Son of God. And this includes Eve. He was the first and only man and woman created by the hand of God, the only human ever to be referred to as the Son of God. Why? Because all other humans, like you and I, are born by procreation. We are formed by God in the belly, Jeremiah 1:5. We are fearfully and wonderfully made, not created, something out of nothing, but we are fearfully and wonderfully made by divine design because we come into this world by a natural birth. Psalm 139,
verses 14 through 16. I will praise thee, for I am fearfully and wonderfully made. Marvelous are thy works, and that my soul knoweth right well. My substance was not hid from thee when I was made, not created. There's a difference in those words. I've covered that when we went through Genesis chapter 1 many years ago in Sunday school, the difference between created and made. Made in secret and curiously wrought in the lowest parts of the earth. Thine eyes did see my substance, yet being unperfect, and in thy book all my members were written, which in continuance were fashioned, when as yet there was none of them. God made you before you appeared on the scene, before you were born. Now, you and I become sons of God by regeneration and adoption. John 1:12. But as many as received him, Jesus, to them gave he power to become the sons of God, even to them that believe on his name. That's, if any man be in Christ, he's a new creature, a new creation, not made, but a new creation. And we become the son of God by regeneration and by adoption. Romans 8:15. For ye have not received the spirit of bondage again to fear, but ye have received the spirit of adoption, whereby we cry, Abba, Father. How many times do you hear me saying, the Old Testament, they didn't pray, our Father who art in heaven. They prayed to Jehovah. You and I, Jesus taught us to pray after this manner, our Father who art in heaven. Why? Because now we have adoption by a new and living way. Now, going back to the angels. Angels are not born. Every angel, however many of them there are, each one has been created individually and personally by God. And as such, they are appropriately referred to as the sons of God. That phrase, the sons of God, is found 11 times in your Bible. 4 times in the Old Testament, 7 times in the New. In the New Testament, it refers to saints. It refers to us. In the Old Testament, every one of those 4 occurrences, it refers to the angels. Okay? In Job chapter 38, verse 7, God is beginning that, he asks Job those questions, and he says, where were you when I laid the foundations of the earth? He's reminding him, I didn't exist. And when he created the world and he created the universe, and he says this in Job 38:7, where were you when the morning stars sang together and all the sons of God shouted for joy? Where were you when the angels rejoiced when they saw what I created in the world and in mankind? Okay? In Job chapter 1, verse 6, and in Job chapter 2, verse 1. We find this phrase. There was a day when the sons of God came to present themselves before the Lord, and Satan came also among them. The sons of God came to present themselves before the Lord in heaven. It's speaking of the angels. It's not speaking of man. How do we know that? Because when you died in the Old Testament, you didn't go to heaven. You went to paradise. You went to the grave. Man was not allowed to be in the presence of God because there was no blood on the mercy seat of the altar in heaven. We have a picture of this in Luke 16. Again, I'm not going to take time to go there. Some of these places I've covered before. And if you've been in Sunday school in the book of Ecclesiastes, I've covered the grave in great detail. They went to a grave. That's why when they died in the Old Testament, they, for a period of time, until Jesus Christ came by a new and living way and led captivity captive. Once he put his blood on the mercy seat, he went and took all those Old Testament saints out of their grave and into heaven. But for a period of time, they could not communicate with God. While they were alive, they could communicate with God in prayer. But once they died, they were cut off until Jesus Christ put his blood on the altar of heaven and brought them into the presence of God, making reconciliation between God and man. Okay? That's why it was better to be a living dog than a dead lion. Because the dog was the most despised creature of the day, but it was better to be alive and communicate with your Creator than to be dead and unable to do so. And that was the condition of the Old Testament saints. So it's not you and I. Abraham, Moses, and Isaac, and Jacob were not appearing. They are not the sons of God that presented themselves before the Lord. There were no people in heaven at that time, only angels.
And so we know. Now I need you to go to Genesis chapter 6. Again, Genesis chapter 6. And this is a place that people like to explain away very, very poorly, because we, if it's something that we just don't understand it, we ignore it, or we fight about it, or we just make something up, okay? And there's no need to do any of those things. Genesis chapter 6, verse number 1. And it came to pass, when men began to multiply on the face of the earth, and daughters were born unto them, that the sons of God saw the daughters of men that they were fair, and they took them wives of all which they chose. And the Lord said, My spirit shall not always strive with man, for that he also is flesh, yet his days shall be 120 years. There were giants in the earth in those days, and also after that, when the sons of God came in unto the daughters of men, and they bare children to them, the same became mighty men, which were of old men of renown. Now, if there's not something different going on here, why mention it? There's something obviously different that's not natural that's going on here. And this is what people like to say. Well, you had Seth was the good boys, and the seed of Cain was the bad boys, and Seth's children were marrying Cain's children. That's like saying that the dead in Christ shall rise first, and all the Methodists are going to go first, or because somebody's 6 feet under the ground, in the moment, in the twinkling of an eye, that means there's no difference there. Okay? It's very poor, a poor explanation. Because, and that's not what it's speaking about here. Now, this is what some people say. Well, Jesus said, and he did say this. He said it in Matthew, Mark, and Luke on the same occasion, recorded 3 times, that when we get to heaven, we shall be as the angels, which neither marry nor are given in marriage. Okay? Marriage, listen, what did it say in Jude? They kept not their first estate. The first estate, the beginning of an angel, they neither marry nor are given in marriage. It doesn't say they can't, it says they don't, and there's a difference. Okay? There are things that I can do that I don't do. All right? That's true of anyone. We know they can change their estate, and that they often did. In fact, whenever they appeared to mankind, when an angel appeared to a human, to a person in the Old Testament, whether they appeared to a man or a woman, they changed their estate. They changed themselves always in the form of a man and never a woman. You never find them and take the form of a woman. And I've heard people say, well, I know I met this angel unaware and it was a woman. I'm just going to tell you, you never find that in the Bible. Anytime you find them, they took the appearance of a man. And just as there was a group of angels that followed Lucifer and fell because of pride, there was another group of angels that is in the abyss of hell right now, according to the Bible, and Peter talks about them too, we'll get there in a moment, which kept not their first estate, and because they fell, even as Sodom and Gomorrah, in like manner, giving themselves over after strange flesh. Those phrases apply both to those angels and the cities of Sodom and Gomorrah. The word first estate is a word that you find translated a number of different ways throughout the New Testament, mostly as the beginning, or in the beginning, or from the beginning. These people did not keep themselves in their first estate as they were created in the building. They changed themselves, and we know they can do that because we have a clear biblical record where they did. They left their habitation. That word habitation, I'm back in Jude now. That word habitation, the word that is used there is only used one other time in the New Testament. It's used in 2 Corinthians 5:2. For this we groan earnestly, desiring to be clothed upon with our house, which is from heaven. That word house that Paul used in 2 Corinthians chapter 5, verse 2, our house, which is from heaven, is the exact same word as habitation. They did not keep their first estate the way they were created in the building, or in the beginning, and they left their habitation, their house, we could say, from heaven, and changed their estate. In verse 4, we are clearly told that the offspring of these marriages introduced giants into the world. Okay? It says that there were giants in the earth in those days.
And as also after that, when the sons of God came in unto the daughters of men, and they bare children to them, the same became mighty men, which are of old men of renown. There were some happened as a result of these marriages and this union that had never happened before, and produced an offspring unlike anything the world had ever seen before. The Bible tells us that. I'm telling you what the Bible says, okay? Now, the word for giants there, how many of you ever heard of the Nephilim? That's a very popular word in prophecy. That word is found two times in the Hebrew in the Old Testament. That's one of them. It's the word giants. It's only used twice. There are other giants that the Bible speaks about in the Old Testament that were not a product of Genesis chapter 6. They were just large people, but there are two. But there is an occasion where this particular word is used of those that, because the sons of God married the daughters of men, and they produced this race of giants. Okay, and what happened is, this brings us to the calamity that Jude speaks of, is that God's spirit would not always strive with man, and that he is flesh. God destroyed them in the flood. Look at Genesis chapter 6, verses 5 through 7. And God saw that the wickedness of man was great in the earth, and that every imagination of the thoughts of his heart was only evil continually. And it repented the Lord God that he had made man on the earth, and it grieved him at his heart. And the Lord said, I will destroy man whom I have created from the face of the earth, both man and beast and the creeping thing and the fowls of the air, for it repenteth me that I have made them. Now listen to me. God destroyed man in the great flood. Those sons of God, those angels that did not keep their first estate, that changed themselves and left their habitation, their house from heaven, and came to this earth, God could not drown them in the flood like he did mankind. Angels are not born. They don't die a natural death. They do not have a sin nature where the wages of sin is death. And so go to 2 Peter. If you're in Jude, go back to 2 Peter chapter 3. Or 2 Peter chapter, I think it's actually chapter 2. 2 Peter chapter 2. Let's look at verses 4 through 6. By the way, every time in the Bible when you find the sons of God, you find the world of Noah. Okay? Almost every occasion you find the world, there's an association here. For look at 2 Peter chapter 2, verse 4. For if God spared not the angels that sinned, but cast them down to hell and delivered them into chains of darkness to be reserved unto judgment, no period, a colon. That means he's continuing the same sentence and the same thought, and spared not the old world, but saved Noah the eighth person, a preacher of righteousness, bringing in the flood upon the world of the ungodly, and turning the cities of Sodom and Gomorrah, again linked always with this world, into ashes, condemn them with an overthrow, making them an ensample unto those that should after live ungodly, and deliver just Lot, vexed with the filthy conversation of the wicked. So God is, on two occasions, in 2 Peter and the book of Jude, used the world of Noah, the angels that kept not their first estate, and the cities of Sodom and Gomorrah as an example of his judgment on those that follow their example of sin. Okay? God put them in a special prison in hell. They are there to this day. And twice we are told that they are held in chains of darkness until the judgment of the great day. We read about that in Revelation chapter 20, verses 10 through 15, the great white throne judgment, when death and hell are cast into the lake of fire. That will be their ultimate demise. Now look, there is very little that we know about the spiritual relationship with God and his angels. But listen to me, we do know this, there is no redemption for a fallen angel. They don't live by faith, they live by sight. They have seen God face to face, they have been in his presence, they know he's holy in all his ways, righteous in all his works. When they sin, it is not an act of ignorance. It is not the result of a fallen nature. It is an absolute deliberate act. It is iniquity. It is willful. They have free moral agency, obviously, as well.
And it is unnatural. Sin is an unnatural act for them, but they have the power to act unnaturally against their nature, to choose to obey or disobey the commands of God. And there's an account of Lucifer and a third of the host of heaven, as well as this group of angels as well. And evidently, it happens quite often. Or it's happened to a great number. I'm not going to say often, to occasions that we're told of, but to a large number. Now, look at this in light of Sodom and Gomorrah. Verse 7, even as Sodom and Gomorrah and the cities about them, in like manner, giving themselves over to fornication and going after strange flesh. Again, verse 7 reinforces the fact of what they did in verse 6. Sodom and Gomorrah acted in the same way that the angels in the world of Noah. The people of Sodom and Gomorrah did not keep their first estate the way they were created from the beginning. Okay? Kind of like the alphabet soup crowd today. And gender reassignment. God didn't, what did they say? I was born in the wrong body. No, you were not. Well, God made me this way. No, he did not. You chose this way. Otherwise, you lose the strength of that in verse 7 if you take away verse 6. There's a reason why God went out of his way to give us verse 6. And the sins of Sodom and Gomorrah were so great that God destroyed them in fiery judgment. These cities stand out in history for the world as the ultimate example of God's judgment on the sins of man. And there's more references to Sodom and Gomorrah in the Bible than you want me to list tonight. And I got about 10 minutes left, and I don't know if I can finish in 10, all right? But the people of Sodom and Gomorrah gave themselves over to fornication in like manner as the angels which kept not their first estate. They are first. The men of Sodom are mentioned first in Genesis 13. Verse 13, but the men of Sodom were wicked and sinners before the Lord exceedingly. Now look, everyone sinned. There's none righteous, no one's not one. But these people on purpose said, we're going to give ourselves exceedingly. He used the words wicked and sinners. That's actually a figure of speech known as a hendiadys. Now, that's not a word I ever heard of before I came across this, okay? But it is a grammatical part of speech. And it's when it refers to two things that mean the same thing to reinforce the idea. God is trying to reinforce that they were wicked sinners exceedingly. Okay? The word wicked means injurious. It comes from a root word that means the breaking up or the destruction of all that's good. Nothing's done more harm or damage to our nation than the sin of sodomy. Well, you can say amen in church there. It is the sickest sin in the world. Nothing has done more to destroy our society and the world you and I live in today than this abomination that plagues every nation in the world, not just ours. The Hebrew word for sinners there means a meditate. Listen, I want you to get this. The word that God used to describe the men of Sodom, he used a specific Hebrew word for sinners. It means a meditated wickedness. Applauded a planned wickedness like the angels that kept not their first estate. They were, the men of Sodom were not overtaken in a fault. This was not a sin of ignorance. It was willful. It was deliberate. And it was a meditated, plotted, planned wickedness. And make no mistake, friend, the evil machinations of the homosexual society today is, and their crowd, they have an agenda. It is deliberate, it is malicious, it is sinful, it is an abomination to God, and it is methodically planned and purposed to destroy our society. And just because it's not popular to say it, don't mean we shouldn't say it. It is deviously designed and dreadfully destructive. Look at our society today. We read about God's judgment on them in Genesis 19. I'm not going into everything in Genesis 19 tonight. I don't have the time. It's something we're familiar with. God tells us Lot sat in his seat outside the city gates and met the two angels
who had come to investigate the city and the cries of its sin. And he implored the men to come into his house. And they said, no, we're going to pass the night in the city streets. And Lot, knowing the condition of his city, pleaded with them to come home with him, and they consented. And he baked them unleavened bread. Do you know why? Because he knew they were angels. And angels, when they appear as men and they take bread, they don't take it with leaven, because it was a picture of sin. And they ate the unleavened bread. He knew these men were not normal men. And the men of the city had seen the angels enter into Lot's house. And a large crowd of them gathered together, beat on the door, demanding to send them out that they might know them. And I don't need to explain.